I just remember being in a dark place the whole time. Once I heard cancer, just like, what am I going to do? I got to pull it together and go stand in front of my daughter. You know, she's going to look at me, and that little girl would look deep into my eyes. And in this moment, I had no hope. And I just remember right then and there, the Lord just showed up again, and he said, son, we don't know what tomorrow holds. Who are you going to listen to?

0: And I went marching down that hallway, and I looked right in that little girl's eyes, and I said, don't you give up. Just looking back on it, he walked with me through all that. He taught me lessons within the lesson. It was about the bigger picture of who he was in my life. And no one's ever ready for their daughter to die. But I was never ready, and God slowly prepared me. God slowly encouraged me and strengthened me, and he had a plan. He had a plan for me all along.
1: I will lift up my eyes to the hills. From whence comes my help? My help comes from the Lord, who made heaven and earth.
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You know, just like we have seasons as it relates to the weather, it seems like our lives very often move through seasons. There are seasons of joy and celebration and seasons of uncertainty and sorrow. Yet, during every season, God's faithfulness remains constant. He doesn't promise that life is going to be easy, but He does promise that He's never going to leave His people. In Deuteronomy 31, we read, "It is the Lord who goes before you. He will be with you. He will not leave you or forsake you. Do not fear or be dismayed." You know, you might be in a season of waiting right now. You're praying for answers that don't seem to come. Let's remember that God's delays are not a sign of His absence. Even when we don't know what He's doing, we know because of His nature, His character, that He's faithfully working according to His perfect plan and wisdom. So let's encourage each other to trust His timing and to lean on His promises and to have assurance that our faithful God goes before us.

For we are his workmanship, created in Christ Jesus for good works, which God prepared beforehand that we should walk in them. Family Radio.

0: So do you have a favorite Christmas carol? I have to admit, I think mine is "O Holy Night." I love that song. Well, coming up a little bit later this month, Christmas is coming to Family Radio. It's Christmas in July, and that means we're going to be singing along with some of the best Christmas hymns. 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You can take a break from the summer heat and meditate on the birth of Jesus. Again, this is Christmas in July, coming up on July 24th and 25th here on Family Radio.
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2: There is a hymn that every time I sing it, I can really relate to the lyric. I find myself nodding my head and going, that is so true about me. It's the hymn, "Come Thou Fount of Every Blessing," and it's that last verse where we say, "Prone to wander, Lord, I feel it, prone to leave the God I love." Why is that? Why are we so prone to wander? Why are we so prone to want to veer from the straight and narrow path? What is so tempting about going our own way? Well, one of the reasons we're tempted to ignore God and to navigate life on our own is because our first parents, Adam and Eve, decided they knew better than God how to find joy and pleasure and meaning and purpose in life, and we're their children. We are born with a sin nature that says, I'll do it my way, thank you very much. We look to God as a person we can turn to get you out of a jam, but otherwise we pretty much ignore him. We are predisposed to wanting to take the wrong path. When we face temptation, a choice to either submit to God or to do our own thing, our own natural impulse is to take whatever path looks right to us or best to us, with zero regard for God or his glory or what would please or honor him. That's the last thing on our natural minds when we face a choice. So one of the reasons you're prone to wander, and I'm prone to wander, is because we have this predisposition to want to live lives on our own terms. And we have to acknowledge that and confess that. And when we do, that's when God begins to do that makeover in our lives to give us the ability, the capacity to want to live our life for him. Of course, that's a battle we face every day and we'll face throughout our lives. But once we turn our life over to him, now we have the ability to make a different choice and to say, no, I'm going to go on this path because I want my life to please God more than I want to be wandering off in my own way. And if you've not done that, if you've not surrendered your life to Christ, you can do that today. We ought to do it every day, re-surrender our lives to Christ and re-believe the gospel. That's the right way for all of us to think and act and walk every day.
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Psalm 9, verses 9 and 10. The Lord is a stronghold for the oppressed, a stronghold in times of trouble. And those who know your name put their trust in you. For you, O Lord, have not forsaken those who seek you.

0: This is Family Radio. I'm Steve Hiller. And isn't it good to know that the Christian life is not built on our ability to hold on to God, but God's faithfulness to hold on to us? You know, our strength may fail. In fact, at times it's going to. And our emotions are going to fluctuate and our resolve is going to weaken. But God's faithfulness never wavers. Paul writes about this when he's writing to Timothy. In 2 Timothy chapter 2, verse 13, we read, "If we are faithless, he remains faithful, for he cannot deny himself." It's an incredible truth, isn't it? God's faithfulness flows from who he is, not on how well we perform. Now, that doesn't excuse sin, but it does give hope to every believer who struggles and returns to Christ in repentance, because he secured our
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2: How do we know that that perfect sacrifice on the cross was acceptable to God? 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In the resurrection, the Father says that He receives the perfect sacrifice of Christ. He accepts it as His work of justifying the ungodly. The Father is saying in the resurrection, I am satisfied, and removes the curse from us in the resurrection.
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3: You know, when God makes a promise, He always keeps it. This is Family Radio. I'm Steve Hiller. And, you know, people are going to disappoint us and circumstances are going to change. But God is completely trustworthy because His character is perfectly faithful. You know, all throughout the Bible, we see God keeping every promise that He made, including the greatest promise of all, the gift of salvation through His Son, Jesus Christ. The author of Hebrews reminds us in chapter 10 that we are to hold fast to the confession of our hope without wavering, for He who promised is faithful. So your hope, my hope, it's not rooted in wishful thinking. It's anchored in the unchanging character of God. If He was faithful to send His Son, faithful to forgive our sins through the cross, faithful to raise Jesus from the dead, we can trust Him with every concern that we face today.

0: heaven land.
1: Isaiah chapter 58, verse 11. The Lord will guide you continually and satisfy your soul in drought and strengthen your bones. 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

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I'm Steve Hiller, and about a week ago, we started Revive Our Hearts right here on Family Radio. 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

So do you ever wonder if Jesus can really identify with us in our suffering? This is Family Radio. I'm Steve Hiller. And, you know, some people think because Jesus was God, his human experience was easier to endure. But is that true? Well, coming up next on Truth for Life, we're going to see how the Bible challenges this perception as Alistair Begg considers Jesus the suffering servant. That's next here on Family Radio.

Psalm 138, verse 7. Though I walk in the midst of trouble, you will revive me. You will stretch out your hand against the wrath of my enemies, and your right hand will

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1: By his Holy Spirit, the Lord Jesus lives in all his people. It is a wonderful gospel truth. That's how he's united to us and we to him.
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1: And by his Spirit, he empowers us and he enables us to be the kind of people he has called us to be and created us to be. He lives his life in us and through us. Now, that doesn't mean that there is nothing left for us to do. It doesn't mean that we sort of lie back now and stop fighting sin, stop striving to grow, stop striving to learn from the Word of God, stop trying to serve. No, it doesn't mean that participation is out the window. It doesn't mean that things will now be easy. It simply means that Jesus is there to help us and strengthen us by his Spirit. He motivates us and he enables us. It means it's possible to begin to live the kind of life he calls us to live. There is, I think, a truncated version of the gospel, a stunted version of the gospel that we often believe and often live. A version says essentially that we are saved by faith, we are justified by faith, but we then live the Christian life by works and by human efforts. But the true gospel, the comprehensive gospel, says that we are saved by faith and we then live by faith. Paul says, the life I live in the body, I live by faith in the Son of God who loved me and gave himself for me. It's the life of faith. It's the joy of union with Christ by his Spirit. It is the basic and the fundamental dynamic of the Christian life.
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5: Hear the word. 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I beseech you, therefore, brethren, by the mercies of God, that ye present your bodies a living sacrifice, holy, acceptable unto God, which is your reasonable service. And be not conformed to this world, but be ye transformed by the renewing of your mind, that ye may prove what is that good and acceptable and perfect will of God. Reading from Romans 12, verses 1 through 2.
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8: We believe that the Bible teaches that there is coming a great day for the nation Israel, a day of deliverance and a day of salvation, a day of tremendous political victory and a day of even more tremendous spiritual victory. It's going to be a day when what has been a very tragic history will be reversed and be a history of great joy for Israel.
9: Welcome to Grace to You with John MacArthur on Family Radio. The great preacher Charles Spurgeon once said, "God writes with a pen that never blots, speaks with a tongue that never slips, and acts with a hand that never fails." Well, indeed, God is faithful and always will be. Question is, what about all the promises that he made to Israel in the Old Testament? Can God really keep his word to them? And why should you, a Christian in 2026, care about whether God is faithful to Israel or not? There are more reasons than you might think, as John will show you right now in his lesson from Zechariah chapter 12. John's current study is called The Return and Reign of Jesus Christ. If you're able, turn to Zechariah in your Bible and follow along with John MacArthur.
8: We come to the 12th chapter, and the subject is a subject that's not new to us in the book of Zechariah. It's a rather familiar theme, and yet Zechariah comes at it in a very, very different way. It's the theme of Israel's final deliverance and salvation. All the way through the book of Zechariah, this has been predicted, this has been prophesied, this has been anticipated and hoped for, and now we find a description of its coming to pass. Now, this is not something that's really in the abstract for us who live today in this particular age, because we can really see all around us the coming together of the fulfillment of prophecy as it relates to Israel. I imagine if we'd been living 100 years ago, this would seem somewhat obscure. But in our lifetime, since 1948, the eyes of the world have focused on that little plot of ground that is known as Israel. It has drawn the attention of the world because of its amazing existence and because of its amazing sanctification, as it were, and I mean that in the sense of being set apart. It seems to be undefeatable or indomitable. It exists as an island in a sea all around it that is endeavoring to rage and swallow it up. And since it became a nation again in 1948, this little nation that you might call the mystery of history has caused the world to focus its attention right there. Now, there's a reason for this. There's a reason that Israel is the focus of history again, and that is, I believe, that God has not yet finished with his purposes for them. A major part of the end of the redemptive plan of history finds its way coursing through the land of Israel. We believe that the Bible teaches that there is coming a great day for the nation Israel, a day of deliverance and a day of salvation, a day of tremendous political victory and a day of even more tremendous spiritual victory. God has planned it. God has predicted it repeatedly in the Old and the New Testament, and most particularly for our interest, God details it right here in the 12th chapter of Zechariah. It's going to be a day when what has been a very tragic history will be reversed and be a history of great joy for Israel. Now, you'll remember chapter 11 for just a moment. We looked at chapter 11, and we noted that that chapter deals with the coming of Jesus Christ. And he is pictured here as a shepherd. And you remember that we saw in the first part of the chapter, through verse 14, the story of Jesus' first coming. He came as the true shepherd, and he was rejected. And then we saw in verses 15 to 17 that after Israel rejected the true shepherd, they would except the false shepherd, that in the end time would come the one called the foolish shepherd who was Antichrist, and Israel would accept him. So basically, what we want to remind ourselves of in chapter 11 is that Israel refused Christ at his first coming. Now, as you move into chapter 12, we find that at the second coming of Jesus Christ, the very opposite happens, and Israel receives the true shepherd. Now, let's look at chapter 12. As we look at this, there are four features of Israel's coming deliverance and conversion. Four features, four major events. The siege of Israel, the shielding of Israel, the sorrow of Israel, and the salvation of Israel. These are dealt with in the 12th chapter. Beloved, this is exciting material. This is not only exciting to the Jew to hear, and there certainly ought to be some of us pronouncing this and proclaiming it to Jews around the world so that they will know what God has planned for them, but it is exciting to me to know that God is in control of history. Let's look first of all at the siege of Israel in the first three verses. The burden of the word of the Lord for Israel, saith the Lord, who stretcheth forth the heavens and layeth the foundation of the earth and formeth the spirit of man within him. Behold, I will make Jerusalem a cup of trembling unto all the peoples round about when they shall be in the siege both against Judah and against Jerusalem. And in that day will I make Jerusalem a burdensome stone for all peoples. All that burden themselves with it shall be cut in pieces, though all the nations of the earth be gathered together against it. And we'll stop there. Now, those three verses very obviously tell us about some kind of a siege against Israel. In fact, the word siege is used in the Authorized in verse 2. The word simply means attack. The first element that the Holy Spirit wants us to focus on is that there will be a great attack by the Gentile nations coming against Israel. It's obvious at the end of verse 3 that all the nations of the earth will be gathered against Israel in this siege. So there is coming a day when a tremendous world war is going to happen. Some have called it the battle of the ages, the battle of the centuries, the greatest war of history, the ultimate war. Now, we know it as the Gentile invasion of Israel in the tribulation, commonly called the Battle of Armageddon. This is a worldwide battle where all of the nations of the world converge on the nation Israel in an effort to wipe it out and to wipe out the potential of the Messiah's return to establish the kingdom. It focuses on Israel. You'll notice verse 1, the burden of the word of the Lord for Israel. For Israel. This is all about Israel. They are the subject. Further on, you note that it mentions all through this chapter, in addition to just Israel, Jerusalem in verse 2, Judah again, Jerusalem, and further down in verse 5, the governors of Judah, verse 6, the governors of Judah, the tents of Judah, verse 7, Jerusalem, the house of David, Jerusalem, and so forth. It's very obvious this whole prophecy is directed at Israel. Now, you notice there's the term burden, the burden of the word of the Lord. This Hebrew term is used frequently in prophetic literature. In fact, it's used in chapter 9, verse 1, for a particular burden of prophecy against the Gentiles. It is used to signify, now watch it, a prophecy of grief, a prophecy of grief, something that really burdens down the prophet. Something that creates anxiety and grief. And before there can ever be conversion in Israel, and before there can ever be repentance in Israel, and before there will ever be salvation in Israel, and before God will ever set up his kingdom, there's going to be grief. There's grief. Now, I want you to notice another thing about this thing. It is directed to Israel. It is a word of grief to begin with about an attack and a siege against them. But I want you to notice that it is from God. It is God himself who brings this to pass. The burden, for example, of the word of the Lord. This is the word of the Lord. Now, notice verse 2. Behold, I will make. God is in mind here. He is the I. Verse 3. In that day, I will make. Verse 4. In that day, I will smite and I will open mine eyes. Verse 6. In that day, I will make. Now, repeatedly, you get the idea that God is acting here. And, beloved, I want you just to remember that all of the history of the world is really the enacting of the sovereignty of God to one direct degree or another. God is involved in the flowing of history. And if this attack is to come on Israel, then it is God who makes it happen. We saw the same thing similarly with the idea that there would come a false shepherd. And we saw how that it literally is God who allows him to come, even the Antichrist. Now, God is making a promise here. God is directing a prophecy. It's a prophecy of siege, but it's also a prophecy of salvation. And God is behind the whole thing. And the reason this is emphasized so greatly is so that the people who hear this prophecy will have the confidence to believe that it'll come to pass. It doesn't depend on men. It depends upon an unchanging, immutable God. A God who doesn't make plans and scuttle them. A God who isn't thwarted by some other power. When God says it and God plans to do it, it'll be done. And this is why the emphasis here on God. And just in case somebody might wonder whether this God can handle it, you'll note in verse 1 that it says this, the Lord says this, and if you've forgotten who he is, he's the Lord who stretcheth forth the heavens and lays the foundation of the earth and forms the spirit of man within him. Now, the point here is beautifully made. What he's really saying is this. It is the God who made it all who will end it all. And with the same power that God could make it begin, God will draw it to an end. He is the Alpha and the Omega in terms of history. This is a solid basis for faith in the ultimate destiny of history because you go back to the one who made it to start with, who created. So you can see the divine element. Let me summarize for a minute. The divine element here then in many ways. First of all, the word burden is a message of grief, and it always indicates a divine message attached with judgment. So this very word burden indicates that it comes from God. Thus it is called the burden of the word of the Lord. Secondly, you'll notice that it says, Seth the Lord. And again, it reemphasizes that it's from God, that God is the one who is sovereign in authoring this. And thirdly, as I mentioned, it describes God as the omnipotent creator of the world. He is the beginning. He will be the end. He made it in the beginning. He will make it in the end to fit his plan. It's as if it all began from him, under his control, and that's the way it'll all end. So, the prophecy is toward Israel, and it is from God. And first of all, the prophet says it'll begin with a siege, verse 2 and 3. Behold, I will make Jerusalem a cup of trembling unto all the peoples round about, when they shall be in the siege, both against Judah and against Jerusalem. And in that day will I make Jerusalem a burdensome stone for all peoples. All that burden themselves with it shall be cut in pieces, though all the nations of the earth be gathered together against it. Now, these two verses are what is simply called parallels. They both begin the same way, really. I will make Jerusalem a cup of trembling. And verse 3 says, I will make Jerusalem a burdensome stone. Both 2 and 3 say, all unto all the peoples and for all the peoples. So here you have a description of a coming siege. Now let's look at it for a minute. God says, the siege is going to come, and this is what's going to take place. First of all, I'll make Jerusalem a cup of trembling. The normal word in Hebrew is kos, K-O-S. The word here is saph, S-A-P-H. Want to get that right. But the word saph means a basin rather than a cup. Kos or kos means a cup. Saph means a basin. So what you really have here is a very large basin. And it needs to be very large because it's a cup of trembling for all the peoples. And if you look at the end of verse 3, all the peoples on the earth are going to have to drink out of it. So the picture here that the prophet has in mind is this huge basin. Everybody's going to drink of it. Now you say, well, what is the point of this? What does he mean? Well, there are certain cups from which if you drink, you will find yourself staggering around. True? True. That's what it's saying. A cup of trembling. Not the idea that you're nervous, but the idea that you're sort of reeling around a little bit. You know, you can't walk the straight line. You fail the test. I will make, literally, if you want to know the interpretive way to render it, I will make Jerusalem a basin of intoxication to all people. Now, let me describe what he's saying. The nations are going to attack Jerusalem. Now, we know this because it's detailed for us, as I'll show you in a minute, in many places in the Bible. There's going to be a great world war, the battle of the centuries. They're going to converge on Israel. They're going to attack Israel. They're going to attack Judah, the surrounding countryside, and they're going to have their sights set on Jerusalem, although they never really are able to pull off much of an attack on Jerusalem, as this prophecy points out. But they really begin to go after the land of Israel. And he says they're going to be like men greedily draining a wine goblet. They're going to come in, and they're just going to drink it up. But in the end, they're going to find themselves reeling and staggering around like helpless drunks, unable to claim the coveted prize. And in fact, they're going to be so disorganized and so drunk and so staggering around that they're going to be easy prey for divine judgment. That's the idea. In Revelation 17:6, you remember that the final evil world system of Satan is said to be drunk with all the blood of the martyrs. Well, in a similar sense, that's what's going to happen. The nations come in and they get drunk with the idea of conquest. And they think they're going to conquer Israel, and they drink deeply of the goblet of victory, deeply of the goblet of war, and they find that instead of them having the sanity to make the victory they have in mind, they wind up as stupefied, reeling, staggering drunks who are easy prey for the judgment of God. Then he has a second metaphor that he uses to speak of them. He says, I'll make them a burdensome stone, literally a stone of burden, a heavy stone hard to lift. Evidently, it's interesting in the Hebrew. I did a little research on it, and this very word referred to a stone that was used in weightlifting contests. A stone used in weightlifting contests. Apparently, in those days, they had weightlifting contests, and they just got bigger and bigger and bigger stones till people got eliminated. And the guy who could lift the biggest stone ultimately was the winner. Now, the figure here is very simple. He's saying, I'm going to make Jerusalem a burdensome stone. And literally what it's saying is, anybody that tries to lift it is going to get a hernia. That's what it says. Say it does. Trust me. See the phrase, cut in pieces? All that burden themselves with it shall be cut in pieces. Literally, it says, shall grievously injure themselves. And the simple meaning in the Hebrew is to rupture, to tear oneself, an injury perhaps sustained from lifting something too heavy. So what's going to happen? Here come these nations to siege against Israel, and instead of being able to lift Israel, the picture of conquering Israel, they're simply going to tear themselves to pieces in the effort. The proud Gentile nations who think they're going to take Jerusalem, think they're going to destroy God's people, who think they're going to remove any possibility of the Messiah having anybody left to set up his kingdom with. All these nations of the world, it says at the end of verse 3, they're all going to be gathered there. They're all going to be in the siege, verse 2, against Judah and Jerusalem. And in that day, it says in that day, verse 3, in that day, that great eschatological day of the Lord, they're going to find themselves reeling around in a drunken stupor, and they're going to find themselves torn up inside because they've tried to do something that's impossible. Why? Because God is on the side of his people. And what is absolutely incredible, people, and this is not, you know, this isn't pie in the sky or wishful thinking or something down the road that's some kind of a modified fairy tale. There is coming a day, literally, when the entire world attacks that little nation and that little nation wins. Now, that's a staggering reality. But after all, if the same people could walk around the walls of Jericho blowing horns and have all the walls fall down, don't discount what could happen in the future. It's describing for us Armageddon. Now, that isn't the only book that describes it. Go back to the third chapter of Joel. If you're wondering where it is, it's right after Hosea. Now, Joel is an interesting little book, but one of the parts that I want to point to you is the part that's about the Battle of Armageddon, the Battle of the Ages, the War of the Century that's going to happen. Verse 9 of chapter 3, Joel chapter 3, verse 9. Two books right of Daniel. It says this, prepare this among the nations, prepare war. Wake up the mighty men, let all the men of war draw near, let them come up, beat your plowshares into swords and your pruning hooks into spears, and that's a reverse of what happens in the kingdom. And let the weak say, I'm strong, assemble yourselves and come all you nations and gather yourselves together round about, and there cause the mighty ones to come down, O Lord. Let the nations be weakened and come up to the valley of Jehoshaphat, for there I will sit to judge the nations round about. Put in the sickle, for the harvest is ripe. Come, get down, for the press is full. The vats overflow. Their wickedness is great. Multitudes, multitudes in the valley of decision, for the day of the Lord is near in the valley of decision. The sun and the moon shall be darkened. The stars shall withdraw their shining. The Lord shall roar out of Zion, utter his voice from Jerusalem. The heavens and the earth will shake. The Lord will be the hope of his people and the strength of the children of Israel. So shall you know that I am the Lord your God, dwelling in Zion, my holy mountain. Then shall Jerusalem be holy. We'll stop there. Coming a day of salvation, Jerusalem will be holy. backing up. Before that, there's going to be a time when Jesus Christ comes and judges the nations. Backing up from that, Joel says, there's going to be a time when the nations come against Israel with a great war. It's really a war that's begun by Satan, generated by Satan, enticed by Satan, motivated by Satan, innovated by Satan, all in direct accord with the plan of God. All the nations of the world come there convening with all their armies. They're defeated by Jesus Christ, brought into the valley of Jehoshaphat, and there they are judged for their evil. And so Joel speaks of the very same event. Now, as we look at prophecy, we find, interestingly enough, there are four armies going to be at Armageddon. And I'll just remind you of them. The army from the west is signified in Daniel chapter 2 and Daniel chapter 7. The army from the west is in Daniel 2 and Daniel 7, and also in Revelation 17, it talks about this. This is what Daniel would call the revived Roman Empire. Those nations that once made up a part of the Roman Empire regrouped, reunited, 10 nations making up one confederacy. Those nations constitute the army of the west, led by the Antichrist, the emperor of that particular dominion. They march against Israel. Then there is the army of the north. And in Ezekiel 38, you read Ezekiel 38 and 39, and you'll find the army from the north, Gog and Magog, the land of Meshech and Tubal. And they ally with Cush and Put and so forth, those other names, which are ancient names of modern Arab states. And then there is in Daniel 11, the southern army coming up from the south. Daniel 11, 40 to 44 talks about it. So you've got the west, the north, the south, and then, of course, you're well aware that in Revelation 9 and in Revelation 16, there's a great army of the east with 200 million soldiers. It comes moving toward Israel. The Euphrates River is dried up, and they march toward Israel. So you've got the west, the north, the south, and the east converging. And when they all arrive, folks, there's going to be some kind of battle. Just imagine the army of the east alone has 200 million soldiers. In Revelation 14, verse 20, it says, "And the winepress was trodden outside the city." Apparently, they don't really get into the city of Jerusalem. They begin to tear up the countryside all around. "And blood came out of the winepress, even to the horses' bridles, by the space of 1,600 furlongs." Literally what it says is there was blood as deep as horses' bridles for a 200-mile area. Now, that may not be specifically literal. It may be somewhat figurative. But the point is there's going to be unprecedented bloodshed all over the face of that land. It's only 200 miles long. So what it means is the whole land is going to be in the midst of a drowning bloodbath as the battle rages. The war of the world, the battle of the centuries. In the midst of it all, the world is going to find out that all they get out of it is a drunken stupor, and they're unable to claim their prize, and all they get out of it is a sort of a political, spiritual rupture in trying to lift a stone that's far too heavy because God happens to be sitting on it. Hope for that day is, I think, expressed in one of the Psalms. In Psalm 118, verse 6, "The Lord is on my side, I will not fear. What can man do unto me? The Lord takes my part with those who help me. Therefore shall I see my desire upon those who hate me." Verse 10, "All nations compassed me about, but in the name of the Lord will I destroy them. They compassed me about, yea, they compassed me about, but in the name of the Lord I will destroy them. They compass me about like bees. They are quenched like the fire of thorns. For in the name of the Lord, I will destroy them." That's a psalm that sings of the victory that God brings over the armies of Armageddon.
9: You're listening to Grace to You, the Bible teaching ministry of John MacArthur. John's current study is called The Return and Reign of Jesus Christ. Now, today John made the point that learning about the end times reminds us that God is in control of history, that everything is going according to His plan. That is comforting, but it's also motivating because we can know exactly what God has in store for the world and what it all means for our lives today. I talked about that with John a few years back. Here's what he said.
10: Yeah, if you really think about it, Phil, the world is full of prognosticators trying to predict the future who haven't got a clue.
9: Right.
10: If you have a Bible in your hand and you're a believer, you know the future. You know exactly the way the world is going to go. You know the broad realities that evil men will grow worse and worse, deceiving and being deceived. You know there will be many antichrists. There will be a multiplication of antichrists. There will be an anti-Christian escalating force that develops toward the end of human history. We're seeing that now. There will be people defecting from the faith. There will be the rise of apostasy. There will even be an antichrist, a false prophet. There will be a compact they make with the nation Israel. There will be horrendous events that are detailed in the book of Daniel in particular, as well as in the book of Revelation. And in our Lord's Olivet Discourse, he lays out very specific events that are going to happen related to the city of Jerusalem, including an event called the Abomination of Desolation that Daniel talks about and our Lord talks about. There is just a very clear indication that history has already been written. It's already been written, and all the way out to the end. And if you're a believer, how incredible is it for you to know that?
11: Yeah, because all that stuff you named is mostly bad stuff. And yet we know as believers that in the end, God will triumph over evil.
10: And the bad part is the imminent and real and eternal judgment. Mm. But at the same time, the glory of the exaltation of Christ and his redeemed people also runs alongside of that, and that's the great and glorious hope for the future. You know, as a Christian, you don't need to be threatened by the environmentalists. You don't need to be threatened by the doomsdayers. You don't need to be worried about some asteroid smashing in and disintegrating the earth. You just need to know what the Bible says about the future. God is in control of everything, and every detail is in his hands.
11: That's right, friend. And speaking of studying biblical prophecy, I want to remind you about John's commentary on the book of Zechariah. Verse by verse, it looks ahead to the second coming of Jesus Christ, spells out God's future plans for his people, Israel, and helps you see what all of that means for you. If you find it hard to understand biblical prophecy, or if you have doubts about what you'll face in the future, this book can help answer your questions. To get a copy of John's Zechariah commentary, it's 400 pages, contact us today. 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Now for the entire Grace to You staff, I'm Phil Johnson. Thanks for joining us today. Be back next time when John MacArthur shows you why you need to care about the future events laid out in Scripture, even if you may not be around to experience them. We're continuing John's study called The Return and Reign of Jesus Christ with another 30 minutes of unleashing God's truth, one verse at a time, on Grace to You.
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13: When science needs no evidence. This is Ken Ham, an Aussie transplant with a passion for sharing the truth of God's Word. In a millions of years worldview, comets are a big problem. You see, every time a comet orbits close to the sun, it gets smaller and eventually disintegrates. In just a few million years, there wouldn't be any comets left in our solar system. Yet there still are. To explain this, secular scientists propose the Oort cloud, where comets are supposedly produced before they're pulled into our solar system. But there's absolutely no observational evidence for this Oort cloud. When we start with God's word, we don't need to invent imaginary comet makers. God created the universe, including comets, just a few thousand years ago.
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14: If we confess our sins, He is faithful and just to forgive us our sins and to cleanse us from all unrighteousness. 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
15: A voice says, "Cry." And I said, "What shall I cry? If I have already spoken, Lord, about peace being established and pardon being secured and the price being paid through the person of the Lord Jesus Christ, if I've already said that, what more is there to say?"
16: Welcome to Open the Bible with Pastor Colin Smith. And Colin, it sounds like what we just heard there is the gospel. And so it sounds like you're going to be saying there is more for us to be sharing than simply the gospel.
15: Well, yes. How to respond to the gospel and the need to respond to the gospel. So, I mean, it's one thing and it's a wonderful thing to present to a person what is offered in Jesus Christ. But what is offered has to be received. So yeah. I want to press that in the program today. Here we are coming near to Christmas. We're celebrating all that Jesus Christ came into the world to do and to give and to offer. But what He offers must be received. To as many as received Him, He gave the right to become the children of God. And so we're in Isaiah 40. We're looking at what God says is to be spoken about His Son and the wonderful truth of the peace that He brings, but the great need for every person while we have life to respond to Jesus Christ.
16: Well, as Pastor Colin just said, we are in Isaiah chapter 40. So I hope you'll join us there as we begin the message, the Word of God.
15: I want to focus today on an aspect of Christmas that is always with us, but it is sometimes forgotten or even ignored, and that is that there are some people who will be greatly missed. And just thinking around the congregation, this will be true for many of us again this year. A father, a mother, a grandfather, grandmother, a close friend has died, and when Christmas comes, we really miss them. We miss them every day, every week, but in this season, it is especially poignant. Perhaps there was a chair where Grandma always sat, and now it feels like there's an empty chair and nobody else can quite fill it, or something that was done, or something that a family member always said, and memories come back, and we are reminded of how rich our lives have been because of those God has placed in them. The Bible really is a wonderful book. It speaks into the reality of our lives. And because it is the Word of God, it always brings to us strength and hope for every circumstance. And I've been praying that that will be true in a special way for many of us today. We've been looking at Isaiah in chapter 40, a remarkable chapter that begins with comfort and ends with renewing our strength. That in itself ought to make this chapter a special focus of interest. And the reason that it begins with comfort and that it ends with the renewing of strength is that it is packed full of anticipations of Jesus Christ. And we saw last time that God is calling His people here to speak tenderly, verse 2, into a broken world. Speak tenderly to Jerusalem. And that gives you the tone in which God is speaking throughout this chapter, and therefore the tone in which I particularly want to speak today. We are to speak tenderly into a broken world. But then what are we to say? Well, that's the question that's answered in this chapter, and we looked at the first part of the answer last week. We are to say this, that peace is established and pardon secured and a payment has been made through the person of Jesus Christ. We saw that marvelous summary of the gospel really in verse 2. Speak tenderly to Jerusalem and here's what you're to tell her. Peace is established. Notice verse 2, her warfare is ended. That's peace. Pardon is secured. Verse 2, her iniquity is pardoned. and a payment has been made. We saw that in the phrase that she has received the double, literally translated, the duplicate from the Lord's hand. All that is brought to account with regards to our sins is paid for. The payment has been made. And how will all this happen? And the answer is, a voice cries in the wilderness, prepare the way of the Lord. God himself is going to come to do these things. It will happen through a person. And this is what Christmas is all about. God with us, God acting for us, God in Christ coming to pay the price and to secure the pardon and to establish the peace. Say this, speak it tenderly into a broken world, God says to the prophet Isaiah. And God has done this. This is what has been accomplished in Jesus Christ who came into the world. These are the priceless gifts that he holds in his hand and that he offers to all who will come to him even today. Speak tenderly to Jerusalem. Speak into a broken world with great compassion about what God has done in Christ. This is the message of comfort that is trusted to the church. And our commission is to take it to the world, and that begins with all those that God has placed around each and every one of us in our daily lives. Now that's where we got last week, and I want you to notice that the message that has been entrusted to the church does not end there. And so we take it up in verse 6. A voice says, cry. And I said, what shall I cry? Now you get the sense of this after the first five verses that we've just reviewed there. If I have already spoken, Lord, about peace being established and pardon being secured and the price being paid through the person of the Lord Jesus Christ, if I've already said that, what more is there to say? And then the voice of God is saying, no, there's something else I want you to say. A voice says, cry. What shall I cry? What else can I say, O God? Clearly, there is more to say. And so today we come to the second answer. Just before we come to it, let me just pause with this little note because I do think it's significant. And I know that this is something that goes to the root of our church and that we value very, very greatly. It's at the very foundation of my own life. A voice says, cry. And I said, what shall I cry? It is not for pastors and teachers to craft a message that they think the people will want to hear. The message is given, and the message is given in the Word of God. So faithful pastors and faithful teachers, Sunday school teachers, life group leaders, people who want to have influence in the life of others, faithful speakers are those who open the Bible and then come before God in prayer, and with an open Bible, they say, what shall I cry? And then with the help of the Holy Spirit of God, they look at what is in front of them, and that is what they say. That's a whole philosophy of ministry right there. And it goes to the very root of what we most deeply believe about the centrality of the Word of God in the life of the church. Now, what is it that God gives to his people to declare to the world here in the second strand of the answer that is being unfolded? We're being given the ministry, the message that we are to bring to the world right here in this chapter that will bring renewal of strength and is going to be the very means of comfort. Notice what God says, and it's really here in three parts. Here's what you're to say, God says. And I summarize it this way. Number one, you're to tell people this, your life is beautiful and it is fragile. Now notice that in verse 6. All flesh is grass and all its beauty, notice that word, is like the flower of the field. So God says, you're to speak about this. You're to speak about the beauty of human life. This is part of the message that is trusted to the church. God is the creator, and he has made everything beautiful in its time. Human life is a miracle. It is a gift of God's grace. Our second granddaughter was born this year, and throughout many, many families, there's been a birth this year. And we felt, as many again have felt, a sense of renewed awe and wonder at the sheer beauty of the gift of human life. And here is the amazing thing that we are told in Scripture, that we are made in the image and the likeness of God. Psalm 8 says about men, about women, that he has set humankind, God has set humankind over all creation. There is nothing else in the created order that comes close in its value to a human life. Only this life is made in the image and the likeness of God, and he has therefore crowned humankind with glory and with honor. And in Psalm 8, God says, and put everything under his feet. Think of this. We were made in the image and likeness of God, enough likeness that we could be tempted to think that we are God and to try and to take his place. Oh, Satan seized on the likeness and said, that's just where I'll tempt them. Think about this. What makes a human life valuable? Why do you matter? If you come into an opportunity to speak to someone who's despairing of life, why will you tell them that they matter? What kind of reason, purpose will you give to a person who feels a sense of despair and feels that their life is worth nothing and it's not significant? What answer will you give? Will you say that what gives life significance is that a person is loved? Well, then what will you say to the person who nobody loves? The person who feels forgotten, the person who has been passed over, what will you say to them? I always remember a poignant conversation with a godly man whose wife had died in the course of the year, and it was getting near Christmas. We were having breakfast together and just talking about his experience. And he said, you know, people are so kind. Now, I have all kinds of invitations, and I have many wonderful friends, and my family are marvelous. He said, but here's the thing. I'm not first in anybody's life anymore. You know, my son, my daughter, they have someone else who's first in their life. They're kind to me, but I was first in my wife's life, and I'm not first in anybody's life anymore. It was so real. What are you to say? Then, of course, there are some people who say, well, you know, the contribution that a person makes, that's the thing that gives life great, great significance. Work, you know, being productive, contributing to the common good, you know, but if you go down that line, what are you going to say to the person who cannot find work? What are you going to say more poignantly to the person who is suffering a long-term illness and has come increasingly as they languish there, perhaps in some hospital or some center, and they're feeling increasingly, I am only a drain and a demand on the resources of others, and everybody else's life would be much easier if I wasn't here. And that question's really coming to roost in our society. What's the value of a life if a person's no longer able to contribute? Work is what makes life worthwhile. What are you going to say? So this is a huge question. What makes human life valuable? Why do you matter? Why are you significant? And here's what you say. Here's why you matter. Here's what gives dignity and worth to your life in every season and in every circumstance. You were made in the image and the likeness of Almighty God. And the very fact that he is giving you breath now means that he wants you here. And in his great kindness, there is a purpose in everything that he does, and you can rest the significance of your place in this world on that marvelous, marvelous fact. Your life is a gift from Almighty God, in whose image and likeness you have been made. Tell people that.
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15: Your life is not only beautiful, it is also fragile. These are the two things you need to know: the dignity and worth that you have of being made in the image of God, but also the fragility of your life as a created being. Do you see that here? Cry this: all flesh is grass, and all beauty is like the flower of the field, and the grass withers. And this beautiful flower, what happens? It fades. So speak not only about the beauty, but also about the fragility of human life. In other words, to live well, we need to know both the beauty and the fragility of our own lives. Now, the Bible, of course, speaks often about the fragility of our lives, perhaps never more clearly and powerfully than in James in chapter 4, a passage that many of you will know well. This is where James the Apostle speaks directly to the big-time planners and strategists. And he says this: "Now come now, you who say, today or tomorrow, we're going to go to such and such a town, and we're going to spend a year there, and we're going to trade, and we're going to make a profit." So here's strategic planning, you see, and it's a good thing to do. And here are people who are saying, "Now we got this marketing strategy, and we're going to go to this town, and we're going to have big impact, we're going to spend a year, we're going to have focus, and we're going to do this, and we're going to do that, and we're going to make a profit, and here's what it's going to be, and all of us know what this world is like." He's talking right into the world in which we are living through the week, in the world of business. And then he says this: "With all this planning and all that you're going to do and all that you're preparing for 10 years down the line and all the rest of it, you do not know what tomorrow will bring." And then James says, "What is your life? You are a mist that appears for a little time and then vanishes." What a description of your whole life and mine. Colin, you're like a mist that appears for a little time and then you're gone. Never forget that. Never forget that. So here's what you ought to be saying. You ought to be saying, "If the Lord wills, we will live and we'll do this or that." And as it is, here's what you do. You boast about your arrogance, and all such boasting is evil. Wow, that's a powerful statement. Now, you see what he's saying? To live well, to live wisely, and this is what people need to hear, this is what you're to cry. You need to know both the beauty and the fragility of your life. And that if we learn these things well, they will produce this twin response. I learn the beauty of the gift of life I'm made in the image of God. That's going to make me grateful before God, thankful before God, joyful before God. And I learn the fragility of my own life well, it's going to make me humble before God. So here's what you're to say. Here's what the world needs to hear and what we need to grasp. Number one, your life is beautiful and it is fragile. Number two, what am I to cry? Well, say this, and I summarize it again here, that God is in control of your death as well as your life. This is something very important for the church to say and to speak. God is in control as much of your death as of your life. And notice how he says this in verse 7. The grass withers, the flower fades. Now, when does the flower fade? Notice the clear statement here. The flower fades. I will say this, and I summarize it again here, that God is in control of your death as well as your life. This is something very important for the church to say and to speak, that God is in control as much of your death as of your life. And notice how he says this in verse 7. The grass withers,

0: So why does the grass wither? Why does the flower fade? Because the breath of the Lord blows on it. Now, this is very important to understand, to know ourselves and to understand our life. According to the Bible, human life both begins and continues and ends by the breath of God. You remember from the book of Genesis, right back in the beginning, how Genesis 2:7 tells us that the Lord God formed the man from the dust of the ground and then breathed into his nostrils the breath of life, and the man became a living creature, Genesis chapter 2 and verse 7. So God forms what must have been essentially a corpse, forms this body from the dust of the ground. In other words, you could do a chemical analysis of the human body, and you would find all these elements from the periodic table, and it could be divided, and even people have put a value on what are the various components of a human body, what are they worth. But this is just a corpse, and it's lying on the ground, and God's made it from the dust, chemically analyzable. That wasn't a word. Anyway, there we go. But what does God do? He breathes the breath of life. And suddenly, can you imagine this? Adam becomes conscious, aware of himself. He lives. He's a living being. He gets up, and his first view is the face of God revealed to him. That's how human life began. That is how your life began. God breathed life into you, and your life today is sustained by the fact that he is breathing life into you. It is in him, the apostle says, that we live and move and have our being. So life begins by the breath of God. That's what it is. That's why breath and life are interchangeable words in the way that they're translated in the Bible. And one day, God will breathe on you again. And that will be the time when your life in this world will end. The grass withers, the flower fades, when the breath of the Lord blows on it.
1: 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Well, as you've been listening to Open the Bible this month, you've heard us talking about Pastor Colin's brand new book called Hike Through the Bible. And as we head into a new year of ministry, we're going to be launching a brand new podcast that goes along with that. John Aiello is the executive director here at Open the Bible. And John, I know this is one of the things that our team is really excited about.
2: Yeah, you know, when we talk to people, Steve, around the world, they tell us all the time they'd love to get through the entire Bible journey in a year. And too often we hear about people getting stuck in Leviticus or not making it through the prophets. But the Hike Through the Bible program, the book, as you've been talking about, and super excited about this podcast, takes the journey through the Bible, makes it manageable, certainly comprehensive and deep, as all of Pastor Colin's teaching always is. But it's something every single one of us can attain, every single one of us can get through. So whether you like to read, whether you like to listen and watch, Hike Through the Bible's got something for you. And I really encourage people to take advantage of this great new resource over the course of 2026.
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2: Yeah, it really is. There's many out here who've given to Open the Bible over the years, and we wanted to say thank you for that. We are so grateful for that support. And maybe you've been blessed by the ministry but have been unable to give in the past. If that's the case this year, that's certainly fine. Maybe ask you to just pray about it, see if there's something that you might be able to do to help support what we're doing. We're not stopping at Open the Bible. We're going to try and bring the gospel as far and wide as we can, and we're just appreciative for all the fellow workers out there that we have.
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2: We don't go to a mountain that is belching smoke and lightning and thunder that cannot be touched by human hands. But we enter into the heavenly sanctuary, into the presence of the General Assembly on high. I preached in a church here in Orlando several years ago, and they had two services on Sunday morning, and the second service they had about 800 people, and the first service they had about 30 people. It was at 8 o'clock in the morning. So I came to the first service in this huge big building, and there's over 1,000 chairs there, and only 30 of them are occupied. I'm a real draw for a Sunday morning preacher. And I stood up there, and I said to the folks who were gathered at 8 o'clock, I said, I have to tell you, anytime I come to preach in front of such a vast multitude of people, I'm intimidated. And they laughed. And I said, I'm not kidding. I said, you know what's going on here this morning? Do you know what the Bible says? That when we come together in our assembly, we don't go to a mountain that is belching smoke and lightning and thunder that cannot be touched by human hands. But we enter into the heavenly sanctuary, into the presence of the angels, of the archangels, of God, of Christ, of the spirits of just men made perfect, and the General Assembly on high. This is what we confess in the Apostles' Creed when we speak of the communion of saints.
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1: Hear the word. Reading from Chronicles 29, verses 11 through 12. Thine, O Lord, is the greatness and the power and the glory and the victory and the majesty. For all that is in the heaven and in the earth is thine. Thine is the kingdom, O Lord, and thou art exalted as head above all. Both riches and honor come of thee, and thou reignest over all. And in thine hand is power and might, and in thine hand it is to make great and to give strength unto all.
2: Hi, this is Tom Evans, and this last July 4th was very unusual in that it is the 250th anniversary of the signing of the Declaration of Independence. Have you ever considered just how uniquely different these United States are in comparison to every other country in history? Other countries have tried to copy our Constitution and system of government, but have failed because they misunderstand the fundamental importance of liberty and our right to life as given to us by God, our Creator. What was so unique about America's founding was the acknowledgement and dependence of our founders upon God and His natural laws. For those of us who have experienced true liberty, the liberty that frees us from sin and death, we can be grateful that God has placed us in a country, that we can therefore boldly declare the news of liberty from death in Christ Jesus. 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Again, that's familyradio.org.
3: We are not what we do, and God doesn't see us through our accomplishments. God sees us through the bloody lens of His Son's blood, and who we are is defined by our belongingness to Christ Jesus. And I think sometimes that's our biggest struggle, because we see God as someone who sees us according to what we do, how we perform, and what we accomplish. But Colossians is a reminder to us that Jesus is everything. He's the beginning. He's the end. He, as Scripture says, is the one who holds all things together.
4: Hello and welcome to Renewing Your Mind. Well, let me begin by asking this question. How would you define yourself? Would it be by what you do for a living, your accomplishments, your experiences in life? In his letter to the Colossians, the Apostle Paul reminds us as believers that our identity is in Christ. He is not merely part of our life, He's everything. At Ligonier's National Conference, I sat down with our teaching fellow, Reverend Joel Kim, to discuss his series, Everything in Christ. We began by considering why Paul's message to the Colossian church remains so important for Christians today.
3: It's hard to say that a particular book in the Bible is necessarily better or more lovable than anything else, but I have been teaching on campus at Westminster Seminary, California for about 20 plus years. And one of the courses I do teach is the Pauline epistles. And in particular, while there are so many things one can gain from each and every single book, Colossians is unlike the others in terms of how it tackles some of the challenges and joys when it comes to following Jesus Christ in the environment in which we find ourselves. So there is a particular, I think, touch points here that affect me in terms of how I understand my own faith and practice of faith, and how I hope not just the teaching series, but the book itself may be remembered and taught by others as well.
4: You point out early on that it's not clearly evident, at least on the surface, what was going on in the church at Colossae that caused Paul to write this letter. But can we deduce it?
3: Yeah, you know, reading letters like this is getting on a phone call on just one side and hearing one side of the story. Many of our audiences may remember there was a time where there were only landlines at home. And one of the things that I loved to do when my older sister got on the phone was to quietly and carefully get on the other line, the second line at the home where you push down, you mute it, and you listen to it. You get the full picture of what she is saying and what the other person is saying. But letters are not like that. Letters, you only get one side of the story, and you could deduce what's being said and what thought process is taking place, but it's incomplete. So much so that when you look at the Colossian scholarly literature over the years, I think someone counted and said there's minimally 40 different theological or philosophical oppositions in mind. That almost seems disparate from one another, whether it be asceticism or mysticism or secular religions, even deviations from some of the Jewish teachings that you have. When you count all these things, there are quite a few things that can potentially be the opposition that Paul has in mind. However, I think many are coalescing around the notion that the issue seems to be here, what people refer to as folk religion. In terms of those things that are popular in the culture, that are built into the culture that many people have struggles with. And as someone who grew up in South Korea, that kind of cultural religiosity that sees the whole world and the kind of presence of divinity in everything is something that we see as a commonality, even with the first century, despite the fact that we're in the 21st. People are very spiritual, but oftentimes it's hard to define exactly what they believe in. And I think the word that we often use, and not as an offense to anyone, but simply to describe what's going on, it's syncretistic. That is to say, you're taking parts of various philosophies and religions and bringing them together as one and believing your own created as well as curated religious beliefs and convictions and thinking that that defines God and that defines your religiosity. So idolatry is not uncommon in 21st century as it was in the first century. The difference being in the first century, it was usually seen. It was made of wood or stone or otherwise. Now, much of the idolatry is unseen, but just as powerful in the way it affects our thinking in terms of what we believe to be our satisfaction and security in life. Usually not God is the way to put it. And that's as much idolatry as anything else.
5: So I'm wondering if that's why the Apostle Paul begins with a very important point. Jesus is Lord. Why is that so important?
3: You know, it's interesting because one of the tendencies that early church had was there are many, especially in the church in Colossae, which was a small fledgling church, and the pressures from the outside the church were immense. And the pressures were such that though you believe in Jesus Christ as your Lord and Savior, the push toward in saying, yes, I believe in Jesus, plus whatever. That plus whatever, fill in the blank, can be anything, another religiosity or philosophies or beliefs and convictions. And for us, it's the same as well. We say we believe in Jesus, but we also believe our academic letters behind our name. We believe in X, Y, and Z to fulfill us, make us satisfied, secure, maybe the zeros in our bank, maybe the zip code in which we live, maybe the degrees that we have, but the positions that we hold. And the list can go on in terms of all those things we add on top of our at least professed belief in Jesus and to trust and rely upon them as much as you think you do upon Jesus. Where are, I think, best practical theologians and practical theology is a category in seminaries where you're trying to bring together the teachings of scripture and theology into application in life. We're usually our best practical theologians at about 3 o'clock in the morning when things that kept you up during the day in terms of worries and focus brings you up at night and you're sweating. And instead of turning straight to the Lord in prayer and dependence, you often think through different options or people that you could employ in order to resolve the situation that is before you. This is not to minimize the severity and the depth with which we sometimes worry and are concerned, but oftentimes that's an indication of where your heart is and where your dependence is.
5: Well, you're touching on a practical application. So appreciate the fact that in each of these lessons, you drive home what that practical application of these theological realities are. Let's listen to the practical application that you point out in in this reality that Jesus indeed is Lord.
6: This Christ Jesus, the Lord, is your God and your Savior. When wars and rumors of war fill our minds, when rates, markets, inflation, and prices make us insecure, when candidates, debates, and politics fill us with worries, remember that Christ Jesus is our Lord. When news of pastors wanting to leave ministries, of those who fall from grace, or of believers seemingly leaving churches, even their faith in large numbers, overwhelm you, remember that Christ Jesus is our Lord. When impossible exams, endless papers, sick children, uncertain ministry prospects, empty accounts keep us up at night, remember that Christ Jesus is our Lord. Nothing reveals our practical theology like our sleepless nights when our worries, concerns, and burdens keep us awake at night. But this is where the Colossian message is so important to us. But friends, our God is wise, good, and powerful, and Christ is your Lord, Colossians declares.
5: The Apostle Paul talks about being rooted in Christ, our union with Christ, being built up in Him. Why is that important as we walk with Christ in our daily lives?
3: Colossians begins, interestingly enough, because it fronts what it believes to be the central theological concept that you and I need to understand and apply to our lives as well. And it begins in verse 2 in chapter 1 by saying, to the saints and faithful brothers in Christ at Colossae. Now, in English, the preposition changes in Christ at Colossae. Two locations is what they're understanding. But here in the original, it has in Christ and in Colossae. And what makes it even more interesting is that in the original, those two prepositions are separated, enveloping the whole sentence. That is, you are in Christ and you are in Colossae. Now, Colossae can be taken out. You could actually include any location. You could even say Orlando. That is to say, at the beginning, he points out, how are those individuals who belong to Jesus Christ live at the very same time in the various locations in this particular letter, Colossae, where the Lord has placed them? And the central understanding there is that we belong to Christ Jesus, a particular point that Paul has been making throughout. By his living, his dying, and his resurrecting, he rose in power for us. That "for us" part is such an important part of what Paul teaches. Now, belonging to him, we no longer live, Paul says in Galatians, but Christ lives in me. That our eyes, while one eye here on this side of glory until the Lord returns, this is what we refer to as the already and the not yet of our existence, but one eye already in heaven, belonging where Christ is seated. This is why Colossians, interestingly enough, though Paul is sitting in prison, the reference to heaven is repeated over and over again, reminding us what he says later on in chapter 3 of Colossians. Though our bodies are here, we are hidden with Christ Jesus, seated at the right hand of God, that our priorities and where we belong and who we are in terms of our identity are founded in him, because it's not I who live, but Christ who lives in me. When we are reminded, when we actually do believe, and when we apply those things to our lives, that is what Scripture, especially Colossians, reminds us of. Even if the world says your value is determined by certain things that the world sees as priority, here, Scripture reminds us that you are valuable simply because you belong to Jesus Christ and are loved by him. That fundamental truth of who we are before the Lord becomes the basis for all the applications we see in Colossians.
5: And how does that impact our prayer life?
3: Well, it impacts our prayer life in the sense that in many ways, prayer is not about our ability to put coin in a machine to get the results we want out back. It's not like purchasing your own drink somewhere and saying, God, I'm going to say these things. I'm going to bring it before you as if you're aligning God to your wishes and priorities. Prayers are communications with the Lord, your Father in heaven. The very fact that we can begin our prayer with the words, our Father in heaven, That fact is a privilege only possible because of Jesus Christ has died for you, and we belong to Jesus Christ. And for us to communicate to the Lord where we are, who we are, and how we are. But in prayer, what takes place is not the alignment of God's providence and His history to our wishes and desires. It's the realignment of our hearts and our minds to the wishes and priorities of the Lord over time when you engage. And here you come with the conviction that not only our Father hears, but He's not someone with power who's detached from us, but that He cares. And what happens is not what we wish, but what He wishes for us. And the trust is, though we don't know, but God knows, as one pastor said, and that's good enough for all of us. And prayer allows us to express with honesty our convictions and our concerns to the Lord. And then He, by His Spirit, realigns us to see His.
5: We have the privilege of visiting with Reverend Joel Kim, who is president of Westminster Seminary, California, and Ligonier's newest teaching fellow. Reverend Kim's first teaching series for Ligonier Ministries is titled Everything in Christ. It's a comprehensive look at the Apostle Paul's letter to the Colossians. And I really appreciate, Reverend Kim, how you weave personal stories into your messages. And I'd like for the audience to hear one of those personal stories.
3: Sure. As I mentioned in a previous lesson, I grew up in a pastor's family, and we often would get together for evening family worship. I'm one of five kids, so there are lots of people in the room, even if it's just my family. And we would sing a song, usually a hymn. And oftentimes the requirement was not about the tune nor the beat, but as loud as you can, you must sing, was the unwritten rule in our family. And so we found ourselves singing together a lot, not a Von Trapp family by any means, but at the same time enjoying the singing, the gift that Lord has given to us. There was one time we were driving into a national park called the Zion National Park and seeing these rock mountains. My mom and dad started singing, "O Lord my God, when I in awesome wonder." I wonder if you sometimes feel like that when you understand something anew, understand the depth and richness of something, you cannot help but to sing.
5: How great thou art. And it's a reminder of what permeates all of Paul's letters, that sound theology always leads to doxology, right?
3: Oh, it does. He teaches theology that sings. I think we might have titled that section because we're talking particularly about as he gets deeply into theological teachings, he cannot help himself. If you see throughout his writings, oftentimes he pauses. He pauses in the middle of his teaching to actually preach, because preachers cannot help but to preach, but also to sing. And so we have so many of the doxological recordings of Paul. Good theology leads to worship, what we call doxology. And doxology without good theology is emptiness. And here, they must go hand in hand. They are together inseparable, that as we come to understand our God more, we cannot help but to prostrate ourselves. And to be honest, hearing this particular story that I told, one of the blessings that we had as children growing up in a covenant family, especially a pastor's family, we certainly did not have a lot of means. There are lots of babysitting that took place we really hated. And then, of course, countless number of people who came through the doors and seemingly as a young person eating food from our tables. Those are all memories that you have. You wonder, was that the best? But that's all what pastor's kids usually think about. But in hindsight, you come to realize what a blessing that was. Parents who love the Lord, parents who, in their best efforts, though they would be the first ones to admit that they had shortcomings, love the Word and to sing the Word. Those are just wonderful memories that children have, though unintended. And I do wonder, as a parent myself, what a wonderful responsibility that the Lord has given to us with the promise that He would carry. Because many of the things that we saw and learned then, I think still affect and challenge me even to this day.
5: You mentioned growing up in a pastor's home. You're a pastor yourself. How is the book of Colossians of great benefit to pastors?
3: Colossians, in many ways, reminds us that one of the things that pastors have struggles with, I do, is that what we do defines who we are. And that's probably true of many of us as well. The number in the pews, perhaps the opportunities. I have an amazing opportunity to be able to serve the Lord in different ways. And so I don't want this to sound like a false kind of way of dealing with it. These are not things that were sought, but these are ways that we're able to serve. But those things don't define who we are. What we do is not who we are. And here it's a reminder, constant reminder to all of us, not only pastors, not only to pastors' kids, but everyone else. We are not what we do, and God doesn't see us through our accomplishments. God sees us through the bloody lens of his son's blood. And who we are is defined by our belongingness to Christ Jesus. And I think sometimes that's our biggest struggle, because we see God as someone who sees us according to what we do, how we perform, and what we accomplish. But Colossians is a reminder to us that Jesus is everything. He's the beginning, he's the end. He, as scripture says, is the one who holds all things together. He who created you is the one who redeemed you, and he loves you because of Christ Jesus. And we are told that that's good enough.
5: And in all this, we view Christ as preeminent. I love that verse early on in Colossians.
3: I do as well. I mean, I have a nephew who is now all grown up, has a child of his own, told so many times that Jesus Christ lives in his heart, that he said as a toddler, "So mommy, if somebody cuts my heart, would Jesus pop out?" is the question he asked. I know it's a childish question, and I recognize it's not theologically the most sophisticated, but I love that the recognition, even as an early young child, that Jesus is all in all, as Colossians says.
5: I'm struck by how many doctrines, Christian doctrines, are contained in this relatively short letter, particularly the deity of Christ. Yeah. The doctrine of Christ is specifically the deity of Christ. There are so many other Christian doctrines that we can learn in this short letter, right?
3: It's interesting because there was, during the 19th century New Testament scholarship in particular, the conclusion was that Colossians was not authentically Pauline. There are certain books that are written by Paul, and there are others that are written by later Pauline community, is what they used to say. So people were convinced for a long time Colossians was not written by Paul. Part of that had to do with stylistic things. Part of that had to do with circumstantial things in terms of historical look. Part of that had to do with theology. That is, that a lot of people said those that are authentically Paul seem to focus on particular theological ideas. So, for instance, like justification by faith alone, Romans and Galatians and others. But Colossians seems less to be like that. It focuses on things like this: Christology, that is, doctrines about who Christ is, that is simply, Jesus Christ is God. And one of the things that in the 20th century later in particular, one comes to realize is that there are a lot of reasons to now believe with conviction that Colossians is Pauline. Certainly in our quarter and network, that has never been doubted. But the shared commonality with Philemon that no one doubts indicates to us that they should be taken as one and recognize that Colossians is authentic, as is Philemon. But the other side is you recognize that there are different theological emphases that Paul makes based upon the kind of circumstances that the church is facing. Paul was first and foremost a pastor. And as he pastors people, he recognizes the needs that they have. This is why you see in 2 Corinthians, he begins with our God of comfort and emphasizes the God of comfort, that we rely upon God who's powerful and almighty in all he does. And so we rely upon him. Here, the pressing issue was, is Jesus Christ, even for those who believe in the Hebrew scriptures, here, we come to recognize the fullness of God as three persons in one. But is Jesus really all that? Was the question that many were raising, especially in Colossian church. Paul had never visited Colossae. There were bigger churches nearby, as you see toward the end of Colossians. He says, share this letter with those churches that are nearby. But yet, recognizing their struggles that they have, especially the conviction that Jesus could be all, which is a point of doubt for some, he highlights, emphasizes, underlines, hyperlinks everything he can so that that point cannot be lost by the people who are hearing. I think it's the particular needs of the people that Paul is addressing.
5: That ties into my last question.
3: Sure.
5: R.C. Sproul loved to remind us
3: yeah.
5: that we worship a God who plays for keeps. How does Colossians help us with that?
3: To bring in another book from the Bible, Joshua 24, as Joshua leading the Israelites into the promised land, recognized the compromise that many Israelites were making, despite the fact that God had displayed for decades his power and his care for his people. And it's that scene, a covenantal renewal is what we call it. Many of you might remember where he simply says, you can follow the gods that you saw on the other side, but as for me and my household, is where he begins by saying, I will serve the Lord. It's a similar moment for Paul in the same way. That is, here, it's clear that they have come to hear the message of Christ Jesus. And many have come to believe in Christ Jesus as their Lord and Savior. But in practice, sometimes in their hearts and their minds, filled with doubt and questions and compromise about how this is done. And that can be seen even in our day as well, where even our time and efforts here, the priorities are misplaced. I was reading a book on my flight out here from California about worship itself and post-COVID discussions about people who say Sunday worship seems to be an option. Meeting the Lord face-to-face seems to be an option, where it's not that they're saying they don't believe in Jesus anymore, but in practice, they live as if Jesus is not present and Lord over all. To them, Colossians declares, without equivocation and once and for all for us to hear, Jesus Christ is everything, and there is nothing else that should stand in that way.
5: That was my conversation with Ligonier Teaching Fellow Joel Kim about his teaching series, Everything in Christ, a study through Paul's letter to the Colossians. 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
1: Well, life in this fallen world is complex. 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Listeners, send me questions. I find the best ones and put them to longtime pastor and author John Piper. And together we open our Bibles for answers. I'm your host, Tony Ranke, with today's question. Well, professing Christians and pastors and churches all over the world are undermining the glory of God's love. How so? By advocating for God's love in denial of his other attributes and actions. That's what Pastor John explains today in a clip from his 1999 sermon on Romans chapter 5, verses 9 to 11. Today's clip was sent to us from a longtime podcast listener named Grant Harms, and the sermon is based on Romans chapter 5, verses 9 to 11. Let me read this glorious text first, then we'll listen to the clip. Quote, "Since therefore we have now been justified by his blood, much more shall we be saved by him from the wrath of God. For if, while we were enemies, we were reconciled to God by the death of his Son, much more now that we are reconciled, shall we be saved by his life. More than that, we also rejoice in God through our Lord Jesus Christ, through whom we have now received reconciliation." End quote. Pastor John is about to expound this main text in a moment after he makes a point from the book of Revelation. Here now is Pastor John.
2: Revelation chapter 20, verse 15 says this: "If anyone's name was not found written in the book of life, he was thrown into the lake of fire." What's that? What's that like? Chapter 14, verse 10 of Revelation describes what it will be like in the lake of fire. "They will be tormented with fire and brimstone in the presence of the holy angels and in the presence of the Lamb, and the smoke of their torment goes up forever and ever." This is fire, or like fire. I've heard some people say, "Fire, it's just a metaphor." I say, just a metaphor. Just a metaphor. What are metaphors for? What are metaphors for? Metaphors are because you can't describe the reality. Metaphors don't overstate, they understate. Just a metaphor. It says fire, not because it's less than fire, but because we're groping for language to describe the horror of it. Okay, it's a metaphor, but if it's a metaphor, it's worse than fire. And it's torment, and it's forever. No getting out. This is not purgatory, which doesn't exist. Forever and ever. It's the strongest word for eternity in the Greek language. It's a phrase, phrase upon phrase, forever and ever and ever. This is terrifying, terrifying, terrifying. And the question is, who will rescue us? Who are you counting on to rescue you from the wrath of God? Because your conscience tells you, you have not lived up to his law and you are under judgment. You don't need the Bible to tell you that, though it does. Who are you counting on to rescue you from the wrath of God? Now, the answer of the New Testament is that there is one person who can rescue us from the wrath of God, and only one. God. Only God can rescue us from the wrath of God. Let me show you why I say that. There are five main verbs in verse 9 and 10, and they're all passive. Let's count them. Having now been justified, 1, shall we be saved, 2, if while we were enemies we were reconciled, 3, to God through the death of His Son, much more having been reconciled, 4, shall we be saved, 5. Five passive verbs where we are being acted upon. We are being justified, we are being reconciled, we are being saved. So who's doing it? The Father or the Son? Answer, the Father. Why do I say that? God the Father is justifying, reconciling, and will save from His wrath. Why do I say that? Look at verse 10. It says, we were reconciled to God through the death of His Son. Now you wouldn't say that if the Son were the actor here of the reconciling. You don't say the Son reconciled us to God through the Son. You can't say that. That doesn't make sense. The Son reconciled us to God through His Son. You say God the Father reconciled us to God through His Son. And so I say, who is the Savior from wrath? God the Father saves us from His wrath. Oh, this is important. It shouldn't surprise us. Look at verse 8. We're not on verse 8 this week, but we've been on it. Verse 8, God demonstrates His love toward us in that while we were yet sinners, Christ died for us. God loves you. And God is so angry with you that His love will rise to the heights of rescuing you from His anger. Now let me make something really clear here, because this is so important. Don't make the mistake of defending the love of God by denying the wrath of God. Because what you do when you try to defend the love of God by denying the wrath of God is destroy the love of God. Why? Because in the Bible, the highest point of the love of God is His rescue from the wrath of God. If there's no wrath, the whole fabric of the Bible unravels. The greatest love that God ever showed you was rescuing you from wrath. That's the point of verses 6 to 8, is it not? Oh, there's so many people. There's so many people who try to rescue God as a God of love by denying the fabric of the Bible, by denying the wrath of God. You destroy it, at least the way the Bible conceives of it. The highest point of love toward you was the cross. And the only reason there had to be a cross is because of the just wrath of God. Were there no just wrath about to be poured out upon the world, He would not have bruised His Son. And that was love. Oh, that was love. So please, please, let's not join the crowd of liberalism. I'm defining liberalism for you. If you wonder, what's liberalism? I'm defining it. Liberalism removes the just wrath of God and the substitutionary atonement that describes the love of God as the rescue from that wrath, and has a benevolent Father and a Son who sets an example of how much the Father loves in suffering. That is a destruction of biblical religion entirely.
1: Amen. Pointed critique, very necessary. That clip was from a John Piper sermon titled "Much More Shall We Be Saved by His Life," preached on December 12th, 1999. The clip was sent in by Grant Harms. Grant, thank you. Hello, Tony and Pastor John. He writes, "In the evenings, my wife and I are listening through Pastor John's sermons on Romans." A great series. We just finished sermon number 58, so we're only about 167 more to go. This clip is great at explaining why portraying God as only a God of love and not also a God of wrath actually robs him of his greatest demonstration of love, that is, dying to save us from his wrath. Amen, Grant. Great find. Thank you. And thanks for listening to today's sermon clip. 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I'm your host, Tony Ranke. We'll see you next time.

Deuteronomy 31, verse 8. It is the Lord who goes before you. He will be with you. He will not leave you or forsake you. Do not fear or be dismayed.

0: These things I have spoken to you, that in me you may have peace. In the world you will have tribulation, but be of good cheer. I have overcome the world. 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
2: We don't know what's going to happen. David didn't know what would happen, but he said, I'm confident of this. Your goodness is abundant. You've stored it up for those who fear you. You have worked for those who take refuge in you.
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2: Greetings. Let's open God's Word to Psalm 31. I'll begin in verse 14 and read to the end of the chapter. But as for me, I trust in you, O Lord. I say, you are my God. My times are in your hand. Deliver me from the hand of my enemies and from those who persecute me. Make your face shine upon your servant. Save me for your mercy's sake. Do not let me be ashamed, O Lord, for I have called upon you. I'll begin in verse 14 and read to the end of the chapter. But as for me, I trust in you, O Lord. I say, you are my God. My times are in your hand. Deliver me from the hand of my enemies and from those who persecute me. Make your face shine

violent things proudly and contemptuously against the righteous. Oh, how great is your goodness, which you have laid up for those who fear you, which you have prepared for those who trust in you, in the presence of the sons of men. You shall hide them in the secret place of your presence from the plots of man. You shall keep them secretly in a pavilion from the strife of tongues. Blessed be the Lord, for he has shown me his marvelous kindness in a besieged city. For I said in my haste, I am cut off from before your eyes. Nevertheless, you heard the voice of my supplications when I cried out to you. O, love the Lord, all you his saints, for the Lord preserves the faithful and fully repays the proud person. Be of good courage, and he shall strengthen your heart, all you who hope in the Lord. Let's pray. Lord, we thank you that you give good courage. You give us every reason to love you. And so, Lord, we come with our pitiful attempts to love you, but sincere. And Lord, fill us with good courage as we hope in the steadfast love of Jesus. We ask it in his name. Amen. Make your face shine on your servant. Save me for your mercy's sake. When all other lights go out, and even if the sun were to go dim, there is another source of light. There is this picture given to us in the Old Testament tabernacle. It was covered with thick curtains. There were goat skins, this leather covering of the tent all around. And there was no source of light in this thick kind of curtain and tent, except for these candlesticks. You had the seven lights that were there in the holy place. But as you went behind the thicker curtain into the Holy of Holies, there were no lights. It would have been an incredibly dark room, representing the throne room of God. There was the Ark of the Covenant, the angels covered in wood and gold, the mercy seat. Inside the Ark of the Covenant, you had the Ten Commandments and this manna and Aaron's staff. But there was no light. It would have been this incredibly dark place inside the tent, except for the glory of God. There was no other light source. It was the face of God that brings light into the Holy of Holies. And this is the prayer of David. Lord, there is a source of light that is always available to us. Lord, it's your face. So Lord, would you shine the light of your face upon us? Save us from darkness and the shadow of death. Give us this shining face of the glory of God in the face of Jesus Christ. Well, that's the prayer of David. And after he gives this prayer, he continues and said, Lord, don't let me be ashamed. I am placing my complete trust in you. I'm calling upon you. And as David is at war with these people who hate him and are full of evil, he said, Lord, let the wicked be ashamed. Let them be silent in the grave who are lying and speaking insolent, proud, contemptuous things against the righteous. Let them be silent and put to shame, who are hoping in their evil and their own strength and their own lies. Make that to be the stance that is ashamed, and those who trust in you are delivered gloriously. Well, that's the prayer of David. Well, how do you know if the Lord will hear you? You know, faith has this expectation. Lord, we will not be let down. We expect to be saved. We are counting on you to do something. Lord, you said, everyone who calls on the name of the Lord will be saved. And we are here calling.

0: upon you. So it is the role of faith to expect something from God who promised. Now, this is the opposite of those who refuse to turn from sin. And those who hate God, there's this prayer, Lord, let them be silenced. Pride leads to an ultimate fall, this final silencing in the grave. There is no more railing against God. So faith prays this, but then it expects an answer. And I love how David does this. He says, Lord, I expect that you will hear. And he turns straight from his prayer, which he's desperate. He's on the beginning of a battlefield, doesn't know if he will die and live to see the end of the day or not. But then all of a sudden, he breaks out and says, oh, how abundant is your goodness. There's this praise for deliverance. But this prayer didn't wait until the end of the battlefield. There was a certainty by faith. God, you will deliver me. I expect it. There's a commentator who is a German Lutheran who said, this psalm shows us that the praise refers to this fact of deliverance, which is anticipated by faith. It hasn't happened yet. And Christopher Ashe said, the joy that floods through the psalm from now on is the joy of believing the promises. It's a joy of faith, whether or not the evidence of sight yet demonstrates the truth. We don't know what's going to happen. David didn't know what would happen, but he said, I'm confident of this. Your goodness is abundant. You've stored it up for those who fear you. You have worked for those who take refuge in you, in the sight of the children of mankind. Here's the beauty of Psalm 33. We're asking, where can we find what is good? I want a life that is good. I want to be filled with what is good. I want to receive in my life the things that are good. The goodness of God is treasured up for those who fear him. God is not asleep or inactive. He's not too busy to hear from you. He acts for everyone who takes refuge in Jesus. And here's how I know that. It's not because of what happens in your life today and tomorrow. It's because Jesus, once for all, was slain for sinners like you and me. As this great billboard, what does God think of sin? Well, look at the cross of Jesus. But on the other side, the resurrection of Jesus is the saving refuge for every sinner. And God has worked for those who take refuge in him. He's done it in the sight of all mankind. And this is what's required of you. Fear the Lord. Take refuge in Jesus. And the Lord Jesus will fill you with goodness. The end of the story will show the power and the love of Jesus. So let's grab a hold of that by faith. Let's pray. Lord, we thank you that you have given Jesus as the great declaration of your goodness, that you treasure up good. And we can say, even on the battlefield, before we go out to fight, how abundant is your goodness. You have treasured it up for me. So Lord, we come believing and calling upon you to come rescue even today. We ask it in Jesus' name. Amen.
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1: But those who wait on the Lord shall renew their strength. 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
2: Mary Cassian says your womanhood has cosmic significance.
3: Who we are as women matters. It isn't just me doing my life. It is me testifying to the story of the gospel. And I need to understand what Scripture says in order to do that in the right way.
2: This is Revive Our Hearts with Nancy DeMoss Wolgemuth, co-author of True Woman 101 and True Woman 201. For Monday, July 6th, I'm Dana Gresh. Welcome back to another week of True Womanhood Conversations. That's our theme here in the month of July, and it's got me reflecting on the movement that began back in 2008 at the first True Woman Conference. This message of true womanhood, biblical womanhood, we don't need it any less today. In fact, I think we need it more than ever. I'm here today with my dear friend Mary Cassin, and you know, Mary, I feel such an urgency surrounding this conversation. I mean, I'm reading a lot about women deconstructing their faith, leaving organized religion at higher rates than men. Now, this would mark a historical reversal in traditional gender roles in religious participation. Are you seeing that? Are you concerned about that as well?
3: Well, I'm seeing that, and I'm actually seeing a lot of statistics shifting. It used to be that it was men initiating divorce, men having more affairs, and now that has shifted also, where it's the majority of affairs, I think, are initiated by women.
2: I think what we're seeing is just different behavior being informed by something we've been feasting on mentally and emotionally for decades. Mm-hmm. And that is the topics of gender and sexuality. Really, mm-hmm. since the 50s and 60s, we've been fixated on those things. And if you talk to some of those young women today who are deconstructing or leaving the faith, or some of those women who are leading in the divorce, they're saying that the gender and sex issues are at the top of the list of either why they aren't pursuing religious activity or why they are pursuing their quote-unquote rights.
3: Mm. It all stems back actually to ideology, and you're quite right. There's been such a shift, and it stems back to how we've been taught to think and how our culture has taught young women to think, which is very different than the way that we used to train women to think.
2: What is the ideology that's prevalent in our culture today?
3: Well, the ideology, it stems back to feminism, which really started back in the early 1900s, first wave feminism, and then second wave feminism, where really it picked up a lot of impetus throughout the 1960s to 1980s, and then third wave feminism, and I think we're even entering into fourth wave feminist ideology right now. So the biggest shift, I think, came in the 1960s with second wave feminism, which really identified women as a sex class, that women were oppressed by men as a group. So men as a group oppressed women as a group. And in order to be free and in order to be equal, in order to be happy, women need to break free from traditional ideas and start to define their own lives, define who they were as women, and define truth.
2: So let me just play the devil's advocate here. What you just said, I think a majority of people would say, well, isn't it a good thing that women can vote? Isn't it a good thing that women can own property? Isn't it a good thing that women can make as much money as men?
3: Well, that stems back to first wave feminist ideology, really pushed for that. And there were a lot of good things. Now, I need to point out that whenever there is something deceptive, there's a lot of truth in it. There's a lot of good in it. Otherwise, people wouldn't fall for the lie. So there is a lot of validity. There are valid concerns. And feminism taps into that. So there are a lot of valid concerns, but then it just moves the compass off like 5 degrees, 10 degrees. It's like Eve in the garden when Satan came to her. He didn't tempt her with a total lie. It was like a half truth. So there was an element of truth in it. Otherwise, she wouldn't have fallen for it. And I think that's the case with feminism as well. And I think where first wave feminism went wrong was having the idea that women are a group that are independent of men. Now, the Bible teaches male and female as interdependent. So there's an interdependency, but first wave feminism said, no, we want to be treated completely separately, and our concerns are separate from men's concerns. And then second wave feminism picked up on that and started saying, you know what, we need to start defining truth based on who we believe we are and what we believe is right for women.
2: So what I hear you saying is it's not a bad thing that there were women suffragists who said, I think we have the intellect to vote and help select our leaders. You're saying that was good, but that some of the maybe 5 or 10% of the motivation in why they were pursuing that was to break off the connectedness to men rather than come alongside them.
3: Absolutely. That's exactly what I'm saying. And you know what's really interesting is there was a true woman movement back in the 1800s. And when this whole suffragist movement started, there was also a true woman movement that started raising the alarm and saying, you know, there are some ideas here that are good and right. However, the impetus behind it, we're really going to start ripping men and women apart. We're going to start dismantling the family unit. We're going to start really attacking things that God holds very dear. And their fears really have come to fruition, because as feminism has gone through its various waves, we've seen more and more deconstruction of the family, more deconstruction of sexual norms, biblical sexual norms, sexual standards. We've seen just an increase in women claiming the right to define truth, define reality, and to say the Bible didn't get it right. As women, we have the right to define ourselves. And so we've seen that really just huge shifts in culture that have impacted all of us.
2: Yeah. And as you said a moment ago, there were valid discontents, right? There were valid concerns. And that's almost everything rises up out of a valid concern. But then the motivation or the methodology of how we fix that problem goes awry. And feminism promised to deliver some fulfillment to women. I'm wondering, did it do that? Did it solve the problems that women
3: statistically, if we look at happiness of women, it's consistently dropped. So in the 1960s, when Betty Friedan, 1963, her book, Feminine Mystique, her big thing is women are unhappy. They're supposed to be happy being housewives and mothers. They're supposed to be happy with the white picket fence. They're supposed to be happy with the traditional kind of leave it to beaver lifestyle, but they are unhappy. What is it that is causing women to be unhappy? And her answer to that was patriarchy. It's pater, just father, archai means rule. So it's the rule of the father. It's the position of men in society that have caused the unhappiness of women. So that was the whole impetus. This whole movement of second wave feminism was women are happy, unhappy. We need to increase the happiness of women. And when women throw off the shackles of traditionalism, they will be happier. And what has borne out over the last 40 years is that women's happiness has decreased even more from the time when Betty Friedan set about to solve the problem of women's happiness.
2: Yeah, it's interesting how you can just trace it back to the 1960s. It's unbelievable, really. And, you know, I've been seeing so many social media reels and TikTok videos of women in their, 40s, late 30s, saying, I followed the career path. I did what feminism told me to do. And now it's too late. I'll never be a mom. And I'm angry about it. And so there's this swelling up of women who are saying out loud, it did not work
3: for
2: me.
3: There is a swelling of women saying it did not work.
2: You mentioned there was a true woman movement way back when, and we were a part of the beginning of a true woman movement that started in 2008. Women were revived. Women were really returning to some traditional roles, but they were doing it with satisfaction and happiness and vibrancy and joy. They were leaving their careers and going home to be moms. Now, we're not saying that a woman can't have a career. We're not saying that, but we're just saying that you can find joy when you do it through the route of being a biblical woman or a true woman. What is that?
3: Well, that, in a word, is saying yes to what God says for us. So understanding that womanhood is much bigger than us. It's much bigger than who we are. My womanhood has cosmic significance. So when we look at Scripture, we see that Scripture opens with a man and a woman and a marriage. That's when history began. And then you go turn to Revelation and you see that history is going to end with a man and a woman and a marriage. The man being Jesus Christ, the woman being the church corporate, and the marriage being the wedding supper of the Lamb in Revelation. So the very reason that God created us male and female was to tell the story of Jesus and to tell the story to point forward to the gospel and to point forward to the consummation of the relationship between Christ and the church and to point forward to what will be eternally true. So who we are as women matters. It isn't just me doing my life. It is me testifying to the story of the gospel. And I need to understand what Scripture says in order to do that in the right way. It's not a prescription. It's not a stereotype. It's not a cookie cutter. Oh, I need to do A, B, C. I need to understand that who I am testifies to the story of the gospel. And so the decisions I make, my priorities, how I conduct myself in marriage, how I mother my children, if I'm a single woman, how I conduct myself as a single woman, all of that has to come under the authority of the Word of God and points to the story of the gospel. And if we lose that anchor, we just start having all these endless debates of, oh, well, womanhood should look like this. No, it should look like this. We have mommy wars and career woman wars and should I stay at home or should I go to work wars? And all of that misses the point. It misses the point of just taking a look at Scripture, understanding who we are, understanding our purpose, and understanding that who we are ties into the story of the gospel.
2: Okay, so I have a little quirk, and I'm just going to be honest with you. I feel like the word gospel can be very, it's a beautiful word, it's a powerful word, it's an important word. It can also be a very unemotional word. And so I think, I feel like I want to insert the word love here, because I feel like what family lets us see is the way that God helps us to understand his love for us in two ways. And one of them is father love, which is why father leadership is such an important thing in the picture of the gospel. Because when a father loves you and protects you and nurtures you and covers you, you are safe. Mm. That is a good thing. Mm. And then the other way that family lets us see it is through this, just this passionate love of a husband and a wife, right? And that is the kind of love that we experience with Christ as the bride of Christ. And so many women, it might feel like a duty to say, you need to be a picture of the gospel, which is not what you were saying, but we can hear it that way. I am learning that many women and men hear things through the lens of their experience, and so it doesn't land the right way. So I want to be really clear here that the reason we value this picture of the gospel is because of the love it enables us to experience, not just here on this earth in a really healthy family environment, but because it allows us to experience what we were ultimately created to experience, the love relationship with the God of the universe.
4: That's so well said, Dana. And really, when I say gospel, another way to say it is love story.
2: Yeah.
4: It's the love story of God the Father sending his son, creating for his son a bride through sacrifice and Jesus Christ loving us so much. So I think you're quite right about that, because when we talk about the love story of the gospel, that becomes a compelling thing, because really it's what women want deep down. They want to belong. They want to experience the kind of profound unity that is dangled out for them. They want the dream wedding. They want the fairy tale ending. And they want the father that loves them and cherishes them and protects them. And they want to be part of that story.
2: Yeah.
4: And I think the reason that God gave us all of these earthly images was because we wouldn't understand what a relationship with Jesus was all about apart from these images. We wouldn't understand what a father's love is apart from having earthly dads, and apart from knowing that some of them are bad and some of them are really, really good. And it's the really, really good ones that point us imperfectly even to a heavenly father who loves us so perfectly and is better than any earthly father. And there's a yearning in women's hearts for that. There's a yearning to step into that love story, to step into that family love story.
2: You know, I had to just defend this recently because I re-released my book, And the Bride Wore White, and people said to me, are you sure you should keep that title? Do teenage girls today really still want to get married? I mean, I don't think they do. And the reality is they are not dating as much. They are not marrying as much. There is a big crisis as far as all of that goes. But I went into some secular research, and the fact is 95% of teenagers long to be married one day. They are also afraid to say that. Why? Because of the feminist Kool-Aid that we've all been drinking. And so what we're saying today is we want to release that inner desire, because it's a good desire. It is a God desire. Now, God may not choose for marriage to be a part of your picture one day, because it is just a picture of his love. You may be in a love relationship directly with Jesus, and that is, he wants you to nurture that love. But if you are a picture of that love by marrying a man one day, that is a good thing. And it is a good thing to want that in your heart and in your life. Mary, I want to ask you this, and we might not have enough time to unpack this, but I feel like some women would say, I'm afraid true womanhood means I have to lose myself.
4: I think that women are afraid of that because they think that when you say yes to what God says, you will lose all of your agency, that you will lose your personality, that you will become just another stereotype, and that you will lose everything about you that is colorful and beautiful. And I would say that the exact opposite is true, C.S. Lewis once said that when you come to Jesus, you become more you than you ever were before. Mm. That what the Lord does in our hearts is He redeems our identity. He helps us find out who we are. And He actually knows us better than we know ourselves. And when we enter into a relationship with Him and pursue that relationship and go deeper and begin to walk with the Lord and keep in step with the Spirit, I think we discover more and more about who He created us to be, because God knows us better than we know ourselves. Mm. I think often the way that we approach life is we accept the scripts that we hear in society. We accept the scripts that we have been told by others, perhaps by our parents, perhaps by our friends, perhaps by professors at university. And we internalize those scripts. And a lot of them are not based on truth. Mm. A lot of them don't fit, but we try and squeeze ourselves into that mold, and we try and tell ourselves, well, this is who I am. This is who I am, because we're so desperate to define who we are. And the wonderful thing about the Word of God is the Lord says, no, listen, I created you. Mm. I knit you together in your mother's womb. I know everything about you. I love your personality. I love the way that I formed and created you. Now come to me and I will show you who I am. And in that journey, you will discover who you are.
2: Mm, and we have had a front row seat to see that play out. Life after life, country after country. In 2008, something wonderful happened. A conference called True Woman gathered women who were hungry for something deeper than cultural slogans about womanhood, shallow empowerment. And what began as a single event, a small but mighty group of women, has spread around the globe. Women signed a manifesto which gave them a grid by which to conform their lives to the Word of God and what He says, and conform our lives, more importantly, to the person of God. They started gathering in churches and in their living rooms. They studied scripture. Marriages were restored. Younger women started loving being moms. It wasn't a drudgery anymore. They started to enjoy it. Older women started to disciple younger women, and perhaps one of the most beautiful parts of the story is what God's done in Latin America, where it's just like this on fire revival, a hunger for God's word that continues to spread in Spanish-speaking women. And it all started in 2008 at one conference, and it's still growing. It's still growing.
4: It is.
2: It's moving across the globe, and we want you to be a part of it.
4: Dana, I'm really, really excited about the True Woman coming up, because it will mark 20 years.
2: Yeah.
4: 20 years of, not 20-year anniversary, but 20 years since 2008, and we have seen God work in an amazing way, but we need this message now more than ever.
2: We do.
4: And I think that women now, even more than back in 2008, are crying out for meaning, for to know who they are and to understand the truth that will set them free.
2: Oh, I cannot wait. The True Woman 27 Conference is coming. Indianapolis, September 30th through October 2nd, 2027. Mark your calendar. We'll be talking about God's design for our womanhood as we dive deeper into the issues we talked about today and explore so much more together. Now, I really do believe we need this message now more than ever. Single or married, young or old, in the workplace or in the home, the True Woman movement is for you. We hope to see women transformed by God's word and then sent forth to display the beauty of Christ and the wonder of His grace. Thousands of women who will embrace His calling, saying, yes, Lord, use me for the sake of your kingdom and for your glory. Early registration is open, so go get that discount before it's too late. I really hope to see you there. A few more exciting reminders. The Wonder app for teens has been flourishing. I mean, thousands of girls have joined us there to read through the Bible. Now, these girls represent the next generation of True Women, and I'm so encouraged to see how hungry they are for God's word. If you've got a teen girl in your life, invite her to join us. You can get more info and download the app at reviveourhearts.com/wonder. Now, we've also just released a brand new resource from Mary this month, her book, What is a Woman? The Question Our World is Afraid to Answer. In this resource, Mary helps us discern truth from falsehood. Turns out God has answered this question with clarity and compassion in His Word. And I'm excited for us to explore this answer together through this book and Mary's teaching that goes along with it. 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What does it mean to be a woman of the Word? 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And I'm excited to continue learning and growing together. Please be back.

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1: Luke chapter 24. Now behold, two of them were traveling that same day to a village called Emmaus, which was 7 miles from Jerusalem. And they talked together of all these things which had happened. So it was, while they conversed and reasoned, that Jesus himself drew near and went with them. But their eyes were restrained, so that they did not know him. And he said to them, "What kind of conversation is this that you have with one another as you walk and are sad?" Then the one whose name was Cleopas answered and said to him, "Are you the only stranger in Jerusalem, and have you not known the things which happen there in these days?" And he said to them, "What things?" So they said to him, "The things concerning Jesus of Nazareth, who was a prophet mighty in deed and word before God and all the people, and how the chief priests and our rulers delivered him to be condemned to death and crucified him. But we were hoping that it was he who was going to redeem Israel. Indeed, besides all this, today is the third day since these things happened. Yes, and certain women of our company who arrived at the tomb early astonished us. When they did not find his body, they came saying that they had also seen a vision of angels who said he was alive. And certain of those who were with us went to the tomb and found it just as the women had said. But him they did not see." Then he said to them, "O foolish ones, and slow of heart to believe in all that the prophets have spoken. Ought not the Christ to have suffered these things and to enter into his glory?" And beginning at Moses and all the prophets, he expounded to them in all the scriptures the things concerning himself. Then they drew near to the village where they were going, and he indicated that he would have gone farther. But they constrained him, saying, "Abide with us, for it is toward evening, and the day is far spent." And he went in to stay with them. Now it came to pass, as he sat at the table with them, that he took bread, blessed, and broke it, and gave it to them. Then their eyes were opened, and they knew him, and he vanished from their sight. And they said to one another, "Did not our heart burn within us while he talked with us on the road, and while he opened the scriptures to us?" So they rose up that very hour and returned to Jerusalem, and found the 11 and those who were with them gathered together, saying, "The Lord is risen indeed and has appeared to Simon." And they told about the things that had happened on the road, and how he was known to them in the breaking of bread. Now as they said these things, Jesus himself stood in the midst of them and said to them, "Peace to you." But they were terrified and frightened and supposed they had seen a spirit. And he said to them, "Why are you troubled? And why do doubts arise in your hearts? Behold my hands and my feet, that it is I myself. Handle me and see, for a spirit does not have flesh and bones as you see I have." When he had said this, he showed them his hands and his feet. But while they still did not believe for joy and marveled, he said to them, "Have you any food here?" So they gave him a piece of a broiled fish and some honeycomb. And he took it and ate in their presence. Then he said to them, "These are the words which I spoke to you while I was still with you, that all things must be fulfilled which were written in the law of Moses and the prophets and the Psalms concerning me." And he opened their understanding that they might comprehend the scriptures. Then he said to them, "Thus it is written, and thus it was necessary for the Christ to suffer and to rise from the dead the third day, and that repentance and remission of sins should be preached in his name to all nations, beginning at Jerusalem. And you are witnesses of these things. Behold, I send the promise of my Father upon you, but tarry in the city of Jerusalem until you are endued with power from on high. And he led them out as far as Bethany, and he lifted up his hands and blessed them. Now it came to pass, while he blessed them, that he was parted from them and carried up into heaven. And they worshipped him and returned to Jerusalem with great joy, and were continually in the temple praising and blessing God. Amen. John, chapter 1. In the beginning was the Word, and the Word was with God, and the Word was God. He was in the beginning with God. All things were made through him, and without him nothing was made that was made. In him was life, and the life was the light of men. And the light shines in the darkness, and the darkness did not comprehend it. There was a man sent from God, whose name was John. This man came for a witness, to bear witness of the light, that all through him might believe. He was not that light, but was sent to bear witness of that light. That was the true light, which gives light to every man coming into the world. He was in the world, and the world was made through him, and the world did not know him. He came to his own, and his own did not receive him. But as many as received him, to them he gave the right to become children of God, to those who believe in his name, who were born not of blood, nor of the will of the flesh, nor of the will of man, but of God. And the Word became flesh and dwelt among us, and we beheld his glory, the glory as of the only begotten of the Father, full of grace and truth. John bore witness of him and cried out, saying, "This was he of whom I said, 'He who comes after me is preferred before me, for he was before me.' And of his fullness we have all received, and grace for grace. For the law was given through Moses, but grace and truth came through Jesus Christ. No one has seen God at any time. The only begotten Son, who is in the bosom of the Father, he has declared him." Now this is the testimony of John, when the Jews sent priests and Levites from Jerusalem to ask him, "Who are you?" He confessed and did not deny, but confessed, "I am not the Christ." And they asked him, "What then? Are you Elijah?" He said, "I am not." "Are you the prophet?" And he answered, "No." Then they said to him, "Who are you, that we may give an answer to those who sent us? What do you say about yourself?" He said, "I am the voice of one crying in the wilderness, 'Make straight the way of the Lord,' as the prophet Isaiah said." Now those who were sent were from the Pharisees, and they asked him, saying, "Why then do you baptize, if you are not the Christ, nor Elijah, nor the prophet?" John answered them, saying, "I baptize with water, but there stands one among you whom you do not know. It is he who, coming after me, is preferred before me, whose sandal strap I am not worthy to loose." These things were done in Bethabara, beyond the Jordan, where John was baptizing.
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God is our refuge and strength, a very present help in trouble. Therefore, we will not fear, though the earth gives way, though the mountains be moved into the heart of the sea, though its waters roar and foam, though the mountains tremble at its swelling.

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1: Hear the word. Reading from Job 5, verses 17 through 20. Behold, happy is the man whom God correcteth. Therefore despise not thou the chastening of the Almighty, for he maketh sore and bindeth up. He woundeth, and his hands make whole. He shall deliver thee in six troubles, yea, in seven there shall no evil touch thee. In famine he shall redeem thee from death, and in war from the power of the sword. Reading from Job 5, verses 17 through 20.
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3: 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He's just been blessing me so much. I did take a chance, and I really see the fruit of it.
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1: 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John Piper coming up in about 15 minutes with today's question and answer session on Ask Pastor John. But first, we welcome the late Dr. Bob Cook for today's Walk with the King.
2: All right, thank you very much. And hello again, radio friends. How in the world are you? Doing all right today? Well, I trust so. Yes, of course, I wait for you to answer. I know some of you do. And I suppose some days it's just as well that I don't hear what you say, because you may have awakened to a day that is filled with stress and troubles, and you say, oh, Dr. Cook, you shouldn't have asked. All right. Whatever kind of a day it is, beloved, he is there. Our blessed Lord is there with you, for he hath said, I will never leave thee nor forsake thee. So count on his presence, his abundant grace, his abiding peace, and his overflowing joy. And it'll make today, whatever kind of a day it seems to be, it will make today a joyous adventure with your Lord. Well, with your permission, I'm going to walk around a little while in 1 Peter. We've had some time in 1 Thessalonians, and so I thought maybe it might be a good idea just to look at 1 Peter. I've referred to his writings now and again in seeking biblical illustrations and applications of the truth that we had, but it's been quite a while since I did 1 Peter on a daily basis, I think a good many years. So let's try that, if you don't mind. Starts out signing his name, Peter, an apostle of Jesus Christ, writing to the strangers scattered throughout Pontus, Galatia, Cappadocia, Asia, and Bithynia, the elect according to the foreknowledge of God the Father, through sanctification of the Spirit, unto obedience and sprinkling of the blood of Jesus Christ. Grace unto you and peace be multiplied. Very wonderful opening benediction. Couple of thoughts here. In looking this up and just glancing at my Greek New Testament, I noticed that the way it reads, if you did it literally, is Peter, an apostle of Jesus Christ, to the called out, scattered among Pontus, Galatia, so on, according to the foreknowledge of God the Father. Elect. The eklektois, that's the word that is translated elect in verse 2. That comes as the fifth word in the beginning. Peter, an apostle of Jesus Christ, to the elect, scattered about and so on. The thought occurred to me as I was reading this and thinking about it, that being called according to the foreknowledge of God comes before the circumstances that may impinge upon your life and mine. Many people have said to me in the course of my pastoral calls, I was in the pastorate 18 years full-time, I know what it is to pastor a church and to be with the dear people and share their joys and sorrows. But many have said to me through the years, you know, I was brought to Christ when such and such a thing happened. Or I was forced to get to my knees and pray when I got into this and this kind of circumstance. That sounds familiar to us all because we've all said it or heard it. The fact is that when you get around to praying, God has already had his plans laid for you. And that at the moment that you are, as these people were, scattered abroad throughout all these different places, and they were therefore strangers and pilgrims, they didn't belong. At the moment that these folk were feeling as though they had been scattered abroad, they were already, from the foundation of the world, God's choice. Think about that, believer. D.L. Moody was asked one time to explain the idea of predestination, God's plans ahead of time, and the idea of man's free will. which of course is a dilemma that theologians have pondered throughout the centuries. Well, he had a simple explanation. He said, "When I came to the door of the salvation, it said, 'Whosoever will may come.' And so I said, 'I will,' and I went in. But when I turned around and looked at the door, on the other side, on the inside, it said, 'Elect according to the foreknowledge of God the Father, chosen before the foundation of the world.'" And God, in his infinite wisdom, has combined man's free will with his right as God to make his plans based on what he knows people will do. You, in the midst of the circumstances that you are now experiencing, what is it with you, beloved? Are you having a rough time on the job? You're God's elect. Has illness struck your body and you're weak and you can't do what you wish you could do, what you used to be able to do? You're God's chosen. He hasn't forgotten you. You're in his plans today, as you are, where you are. Are you in the midst of a situation that seems absolutely insoluble? You don't know what to do about the problems? You're God's chosen. You're God's anchor in the situation. You're God's representative in the situation. He picked you to represent him, even in impossible situations. What is it with you? I don't know, because I don't live inside of your skin. But you know, and God knows, and I'm telling you that as you are and where you are and what you are and what you're experiencing this very minute has a dynamic relationship to God's plans for you from all eternity. I don't have to understand it. I can accept it, and I can accept him as sovereign God, and I can go on living for his glory in the midst of circumstances that may seem impossible, but that are part of God's divine provision. Isn't that great? Wrapped up in those few words is a good deal of human tragedy, incidentally, the strangers scattered throughout. To get the background of that, you have to go over to the book of Acts. And it said that the people who were Christians were now being hunted down and scattered. Let me get Saul was consenting unto his death, and at that time, Acts 8:1, there was a great persecution against the church at Jerusalem, and they were all scattered abroad. See? Then they which were scattered abroad, verse 4, went everywhere preaching the word. And so the gospel of the Lord Jesus Christ was spread into many different places. So this phrase, scattered, is not simply a beautiful rhetorical phrase. It represents the breaking up of homes and families and businesses and careers and hopes. We have to get out of here. Think of what it would mean if tomorrow morning you said to the members of your family, "We have to leave. We have to leave before noon. Pick up a few clothes and the things you have to have. We have to leave everything else behind." And so with just a few suitcases piled into the car and the family, you got in the car and you drove away to where you scarcely knew. You just had to leave because of the pressures that were mounting against you as a Christian. An unhappy kind of a situation, isn't it? And yet they rejoiced. It said they rejoiced that they were counted worthy to suffer shame for his name. These people were so in love with the Lord Jesus that nothing seemed too much, even though they were scattered abroad. Well, I've said two things to you then. In the situation that you're experiencing, you may feel sometimes like a stranger, like a misfit. It may feel as though things are impossible, but remember, you're God's elect, called out, the ones that he specially wants for his own. Now, he said, "Elect according to the foreknowledge of God the Father, through sanctification of the Spirit, unto obedience and sprinkling of the blood of Jesus." Let's take those phrases one by one. Do you want to? First of all, elect according to the foreknowledge. I tend to oversimplify things, as you may know. Sometimes that helps to get at the heart of the matter, although it was the despair of my faculty while I was president of the college. But here, look, he says, elect, that means chosen, called out, eklektois, called out, chosen. Now, on what basis? On the basis of the fact, God chose you on the basis of the fact that he simply knew what you were going to do. God is all-knowing. He's omniscient. That's the long word that means he knows everything all the time from eternity to eternity. And because he knows that, he also knows that you have the right to choose, so he gave you free will. But in giving you free will, he knew what you would do of your own volition. You're free to do it, but God knew what you would do. Now, lest you stumble at that kind of a dualism of thought, just walk into your own kitchen and see your own little child or grandchild. Isn't it true that you can generally anticipate what's going to happen? You know, I can recall as a little boy looking up at Mary Weimer. We called her Aunt Molly, and my name for her was Auntie. And I can remember as a little child looking up at her and say, Auntie, how did you know that? And she would smile and say, I know. People who take care of you, you who are mothers and fathers and aunts and uncles and grandmas and grandpas, and you're very close to those small citizens, you get to know what's going to happen next, don't you? Of course you do. And you anticipate it. Oftentimes you anticipate it. As so simple a matter as pouring a glass of milk and putting it on the table within reach of those little chubby fingers. And you know that the next thing's going to happen is that milk is going to spill. And so what do? Your hand reaches out, ready to catch the glass, even as it is in the act of being spilled. You've done that, haven't you? Now that's what we call foreknowledge, on a very limited scale, to be sure. But God has the right to make his plans based on the fact that he knows you so well. Because he knew you so well, he knew that you would open your heart to the Lord Jesus Christ, or some of you who have yet to say yes to Christ. God knows that one of these days you're going to. And he's made his plans for you. Oh, if you're not a Christian, if you never really have opened your heart to Christ as Lord and Savior, do it, will you, today? Don't wait any longer. You're one of God's special people. Open your heart and say, Lord Jesus, come into my heart. Forgive my sins. Make me a child of God today. Pray that prayer and trust him to save you. He will, I assure you. But he said, he that cometh unto me, I will in no wise cast out. You come to Jesus, he'll take you in. You'll know what it is to be one of God's chosen ones. So elect how? Well, according to the foreknowledge of God. He knew ahead of time from all eternity what you were capable of. This is the wonder expressed by the psalmist in Psalm 139. Lord, thou hast possessed me and known me, and there's not a word in my tongue, but O Lord, thou knowest it altogether, and so on. The psalmist was absolutely astounded at the fact that God knew all about him. Well, he does, and you can trust him with your whole life. Now, we get at this some more the next time we get together. Dear Father, thank you for choosing us in Jesus. Amen. Till I meet you once again by way of radio, walk with the King today and be a blessing.
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John 11, verses 25 and 26. Jesus said to her, "I am the resurrection and the life. The one who believes in me will live, even though they die. And whoever lives by believing in me will never die."

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1: Hear the word. Reading from Isaiah 45, verses 22 through 24. Look unto me, and be ye saved, all the ends of the earth, for I am God, and there is none else. I have sworn by myself, the word is gone out of my mouth in righteousness, and shall not return, that unto me every knee shall bow, every tongue shall swear. Surely shall one say, in the Lord have I righteousness and strength. Even to him shall men come, and all that are incensed against him shall be ashamed.
2: Hi, this is Tom Evans, and this last July 4th was very unusual in that it is the 250th anniversary of the signing of the Declaration of Independence. Have you ever considered just how uniquely different these United States are in comparison to every other country in history? Other countries have tried to copy our Constitution and system of government, but have failed because they misunderstand the fundamental importance of liberty and our right to life as given to us by God, our Creator. What was so unique about America's founding was the acknowledgement and dependence of our founders upon God and His natural laws. For those of us who have experienced true liberty, the liberty that frees us from sin and death, we can be grateful that God has placed us in a country that we can therefore boldly declare the news of liberty from death in Christ Jesus. 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
3: It's been a long time since the Star Wars trilogy of movies exploded into our popular culture. Hero Luke Skywalker became a Jedi Knight, and he learned the power of what was called the Force. And what is the Force? No one's really sure, but it seems to be the spiritual power you can tap into to help you win your battles. Well, I'm Ron Hutchcraft, and I want to have a word with you today about Star Wars and our wars. Now, spiritual power you can harness to help you win battles that you can't win with your own resources, that's actually a pretty interesting idea. Of course, our battles aren't about stormtroopers or villains with lightsabers. Actually, there is inside us a deep desire for some kind of power, some spiritual power, really, beyond our own, to enable us to be the man or woman we desperately want to be and need to be. But we need something better than the Force. Our biggest struggles are actually against the dark side that's inside us. In our word for today from the Word of God, one of the writers of the Bible spoke about our dark side when he said, "For what I want to do, I do not do. What I hate, I do. I have the desire to do what is good, but I cannot carry it out. It is sin living in me that does it." And then he speaks for all of us who battle our dark side when he says, "Who will rescue me?" Well, thankfully, the Bible doesn't leave us there. The answer follows. Thanks be to God through Jesus Christ our Lord. The force that we need to conquer the dark side is actually a person, Jesus Christ, the one who gave his life on a cross to pay the death penalty for all the sinning we've ever done. The power of Jesus is demonstrated above all else by his empty grave there on Easter morning. He walked out of his grave under his own power. And now look, if he can conquer death, the darkness that has stopped every person who's ever lived, he can sure conquer the darkness inside you and me. Jesus says to those who belong to him, "All power is given me in heaven and earth. I am with you always." Man, he's the spiritual power you need to start winning your battles. He's the love you've been looking for all your life. And Jesus becomes your savior from your sin when you tell him you're putting his life into his nail-scarred hands. You could do that today and say, "Jesus, I'm yours." And then check out our website. The information you need to understand and confirm this is right there. It's anewstory.com. That's anewstory.com. Look, your battles have probably left you pretty wounded and pretty tired. The dark side has won long enough, hasn't it? It's hurt enough people. You don't ever have to fight those battles alone again, my friend. Jesus Christ, the creator of every faraway galaxy, stands ready to fight for you the moment you open up to his amazing love.
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0: First Peter 1 verse 3. Praise be to the God and Father of our Lord Jesus Christ. In His great mercy, He has given us new birth into a living hope through the resurrection of Jesus Christ from the dead.
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William Bradbury is a well-known hymn writer. He was born in York, Maine in 1816, came from a godly musical family, and though he worked on his father's farm, Bradbury practiced music constantly, eventually becoming an accomplished organist and choir director himself. Bradbury wrote melodies for many beloved hymns. Probably his best-known hymn, Jesus Loves Me. William added the memorable chorus, "Yes, Jesus loves me. Yes, Jesus loves me. The Bible tells me so."

But seek first the kingdom of God and his righteousness, and all these things shall be added to you. Family Radio.

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1: Hear the word. Reading from Romans 8, verses 16 through 18. The Spirit itself beareth witness with our spirit that we are the children of God, and if children, then heirs, heirs of God, and joint heirs with Christ, if so be that we suffer with him, that we may be also glorified together. For I reckon that the sufferings of this present time are not worthy to be compared with the glory which shall be revealed in us.
2: Hi, this is Tom Evans, and this last July 4th was very unusual in that it is the 250th anniversary of the signing of the Declaration of Independence. Have you ever considered just how uniquely different these United States are in comparison to every other country in history? Other countries have tried to copy our Constitution and system of government, but have failed because they misunderstand the fundamental importance of liberty and our right to life as given to us by God, our Creator. What was so unique about America's founding was the acknowledgement and dependence of our founders upon God and His natural laws. For those of us who have experienced true liberty, the liberty that frees us from sin and death, we can be grateful that God has placed us in a country, that we can therefore boldly declare the news of liberty from death in Christ Jesus. 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

Derek is starting cancer treatment. 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Katie is recovering in the hospital after being in a car accident. 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

And we know that all things work together for good to those who love God, to those who are the called according to His purpose. 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

Rejoice always. 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In everything, give thanks. 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

We have people who are deeply disturbed about the state of our culture who never hit their knees. Ian Bounds has said, when we depend upon men, we get what men can do. When we depend upon mechanisms, we get what mechanisms can do. But when we depend upon

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Homer W. Hodge said, prayer should be the breath of our breathing and the life of our living.

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Derek is starting cancer treatment. We're praying for his salvation and healing. 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

2 Corinthians 12, verse 9, he said, "My grace is sufficient for you, for my power is made perfect in weakness. 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
2: What comes to mind when you think of the word sin? I know that's probably not a question you think of very often. Probably don't like to think about sin all that much. And if you're a Christian, maybe you think of sin as, oh yeah, that's not a good thing. I know Jesus had to go to a cross because of that. And then you quickly move on. And if you're not a Christian, you may think of sin as just something that's kind of bad. You know, you can even think of candies or bakery treats and, you know, and say, oh yeah, it's a sinful indulgence. Like in culture, we don't tend to think about sin as a very big deal, right? Sin seems to matter very little. Millions of people have stopped believing in God, started believing in themselves. They stopped believing in original sin and started believing in inherent goodness. But I want to take a look at 1 Corinthians 15:3 for a minute. The Apostle Paul says, I delivered to you as of first importance what I also received, that Christ died for our sins, that he was buried, that he was raised on the third day in accordance with the scriptures. Did you notice what Paul presented here as of first importance? Don't lose sight of what matters most. Christ died for our sins. He was buried, and he was raised again on the third day. You know, when Paul was talking about what mattered most, one of the things that he includes there is Christ died for our sins. He says this is of first importance. So that must mean that our sins really matter. Most of us wouldn't claim to be perfect. Probably no one would claim to actually be perfect. But most, it seems now, would claim to be good. You know, if people think about sin at all, it's usually just as an occasional thing, maybe an understandable lapse, which we don't live up to our own high standards. But why would Jesus need to die for the occasional lapses of fundamentally good people? It doesn't make sense. You know, if anything ever becomes more interesting or more compelling to you than what Jesus accomplished in his death and resurrection, we could take that as a sign that our spiritual life is in trouble. As the Apostle Paul said, here is what matters most, that Christ died for your sins. We need to make sure that we understand why that is so important and why it matters so much to us.
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Welcome back to another episode of 5 Minutes in Church History. On this episode, we are returning to one of our longtime friends, Jonathan Edwards. We all know that Jonathan Edwards wrote many books, and we love those books. Religious Affections, the sermon series Charity and Its Fruits on 1 Corinthians 13, probably my favorite work of Edwards, The History of Work of Redemption, again, a sermon series. There's also his philosophical treatises, Freedom of the Will, Original Sin, The End for Which God Created the World, and of course, The Nature of True Virtue. Well, again, we know Edwards wrote books, but how did he write these books? It's a fascinating subject. Let's dig in. First, we need to mention this. Edwards used paper and a quill pen and ink. It's no easy feat writing with a quill pen and ink. And when you consider the sheer volume of words and sentences and pages that Edwards wrote, it is nothing short of amazing. Well, Edwards' writing style was this: thought and thought and more thought, and then writing and writing and more writing, and along with the writing comes editing, and then he was ready to take those ideas out into the public and communicate them as sermons and then as books. A lot of this thought and writing comes to us in a series of volumes of Edwards called The Miscellanies. This project started with Edwards numbering ideas, or lettering them actually, from A to Z, then AA to ZZ. He knew that wasn't working out anymore, so he started numbering them. By the time he was done, he had 1,360. Add in the 52 for the first runs through the alphabet, and we've got 1,412 miscellaneous thoughts. Some of these are only a paragraph long. The longest one runs 40 pages. In addition to his miscellaneous notebooks, he had his blank Bible, which he called his miscellaneous observations on Scripture. It has over 5,000 notes in it. Additionally, there is his Notes on Scripture, which has another 1,000-plus notes in it, and he has a number of notebooks that pull out a particular subject with, you guessed it, more and more miscellanies. These are on all sorts of subjects, on philosophy, on his thoughts after reading Isaac Newton, on optics. His wonderful notebook is included in this, Images of Divine Things. Well, this material, which takes up no less than 10 volumes in the Yale series on the works of Jonathan Edwards, is all of the behind-the-scenes heavy lifting that Edwards put in that then resulted in the sermons and in the books. Let's go back to that very first miscellany of Jonathan Edwards. It is actually on a great subject. It is on the subject of holiness. Edwards writes, "Holiness is the most beautiful and lovely thing. We drink in strange notions of holiness from our childhood, as if it were a melancholy, morose, sour, and unpleasant thing. But there is nothing in it but what is sweet and ravishingly lovely. It is the highest beauty and amiableness, vastly above all other beauties. It is a divine beauty. It makes the soul heavenly and far purer than anything here on earth. This world is like mire and filth and defilement to that soul which is sanctified. It is of sweet, pleasant, charming, lovely, amiable, delightful, serene, calm, and still nature. It is almost too high a beauty for any creatures to be adorned with. It makes the soul a little sweet and delightful image of the blessed Jehovah." That's Jonathan Edwards on holiness, and it's just one of these, again, close to 10,000 miscellaneous observations that Edwards would write out, and then he would make public for his congregation at Northampton and other congregations, and even down to the present day for those of us who enjoy his books. So, do you want to write like Jonathan Edwards? No problem. Just start with writing out about 10,000 miscellanies and you'll be on your way. Well, that is how Jonathan Edwards wrote his books. And I'm Steve Nichols, and thanks for listening to 5 Minutes in Church History.

Ezekiel chapter 38, verse 23. So I will show my greatness and my holiness and make myself known in the eyes of many nations. Then they will know that I am the Lord.

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4: John, chapter 1. Then they said to him, "Who are you, that we may give an answer to those who sent us? What do you say about yourself?" He said, "I am the voice of one crying in the wilderness, 'Make straight the way of the Lord,' as the prophet Isaiah said." Now those who were sent were from the Pharisees, and they asked him, saying, "Why then do you baptize, if you are not the Christ, nor Elijah, nor the prophet?" John answered them, saying, "I baptize with water, but there stands one among you whom you do not know. It is he who, coming after me, is preferred before me, whose sandal strap I am not worthy to loose." These things were done in Bethabara, beyond the Jordan, where John was baptizing. The next day, John saw Jesus coming toward him and said, "Behold, the Lamb of God who takes away the sin of the world. This is he of whom I said, 'After me comes a man who is preferred before me, for he was before me.' I did not know him, but that he should be revealed to Israel. Therefore I came baptizing with water." And John bore witness, saying, "I saw the Spirit descending from heaven like a dove, and he remained upon him. I did not know him, but he who sent me to baptize with water said to me, 'Upon whom you see the Spirit descending and remaining on him, this is he who baptizes with the Holy Spirit.' And I have seen and testified that this is the Son of God." Again, the next day, John stood with two of his disciples, and looking at Jesus as he walked, he said, "Behold, the Lamb of God." The two disciples heard him speak, and they followed Jesus. Then Jesus turned, and seeing them following, said to them, "What do you seek?" They said to him, "Rabbi," which is to say, when translated, "teacher, where are you staying?" He said to them, "Come and see." They came and saw where he was staying, and remained with him that day. Now it was about the 10th hour. One of the two who heard John speak and followed him was Andrew, Simon Peter's brother. He first found his own brother Simon and said to him, "We have found the Messiah," which is translated the Christ, and he brought him to Jesus. Now when Jesus looked at him, he said, "You are Simon, the son of Jonah. You shall be called Cephas," which is translated a stone. The following day, Jesus wanted to go to Galilee, and he found Philip and said to him, "Follow me." Now Philip was from Bethsaida, the city of Andrew and Peter. Philip found Nathanael and said to him, "We have found him of whom Moses in the law and also the prophets wrote, Jesus of Nazareth, the son of Joseph." And Nathanael said to him, "Can anything good come out of Nazareth?" Philip said to him, "Come and see." Jesus saw Nathanael coming toward him and said of him, "Behold, an Israelite indeed, in whom is no deceit." Nathanael said to him, "How do you know me?" Jesus answered and said to him, "Before Philip called you, when you were under the fig tree, I saw you." Nathanael answered and said to him, "Rabbi, you are the Son of God. You are the King of Israel." Jesus answered and said to him, "Because I said to you, I saw you under the fig tree, do you believe? You will see greater things than these." And he said to him, "Most assuredly, I say to you, hereafter you shall see heaven open and the angels of God ascending and descending upon the Son of Man." John chapter 2. On the third day, there was a wedding in Cana of Galilee, and the mother of Jesus was there. Now both Jesus and his disciples were invited to the wedding. And when they ran out of wine, the mother of Jesus said to him, "They have no wine." Jesus said to her, "Woman, what does your concern have to do with me? My hour has not yet come." His mother said to the servants, "Whatever he says to you, do it." Now there were set there 6 water pots of stone, according to the manner of purification of the Jews, containing 20 or 30 gallons apiece. Jesus said to them, "Fill the water pots with water." And they filled them up to the brim. And he said to them, "Draw some out now, and take it to the master of the feast." And they took it. When the master of the feast had tasted the water that was made wine, and did not know where it came from, but the servants who had drawn the water knew, the master of the feast called the bridegroom, and he said to him, "Every man at the beginning sets out the good wine, and when the guests have well drunk, then the inferior. You have kept the good wine until now." This beginning of signs Jesus did in Cana of Galilee, and manifested his glory, and his disciples believed in him. After this, he went down to Capernaum, he, his mother, his brothers, and his disciples, and they did not stay there many days. Now the Passover of the Jews was at hand, and Jesus went up to Jerusalem. And he found in the temple those who sold oxen and sheep and doves, and the money changers doing business. When he had made a whip of cords, he drove them all out of the temple with the sheep and the oxen, and poured out the changers' money and overturned the tables. And he said to those who sold doves, "Take these things away. Do not make my Father's house a house of merchandise." Then his disciples remembered that it was written, "Zeal for your house has eaten me up." So the Jews answered and said to him, "What sign do you show to us since you do these things?" Jesus answered and said to them, "Destroy this temple, and in 3 days I will raise it up." Then the Jews said, "It has taken 46 years to build this temple, and you will raise it up in 3 days?" But he was speaking of the temple of his body. Therefore, when he had risen from the dead, his disciples remembered that he had said this to them, and they believed the scripture and the word which Jesus had said. Now when he was in Jerusalem at the Passover, during the feast, many believed in his name when they saw the signs which he did. But Jesus did not commit himself to them, because he knew all men, and had no need that anyone should testify of man, for he knew what was in man.
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Bible tells us that God, in his mercy, takes our sin, and he doesn't just forgive it. He puts it as far as the east is from the west. He puts it behind his back. He remembers it no more. Think about that. The omniscient God, who knows everything, chooses to remember our sin no more. If you are in Christ, there is no condemnation. Your sins are forgiven thanks to his great mercy.

Derek is starting cancer treatment. We're praying for his salvation and healing. Katie is recovering in the hospital after being in a car accident. Will you pray with us? 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
1: Hear the word. Reading from Hebrews 11, verses 1 through 3. Now faith is the substance of things hoped for, the evidence of things not seen. For by it the elders obtained a good report. Through faith we understand that the worlds were framed by the word of God, so that things which are seen were not made of things which do appear. Reading from Hebrews 11, verses 1 through 3.

Hi, this is Tom Evans, and this last July 4th was very unusual in that it is the 250th anniversary of the signing of the Declaration of Independence. Have you ever considered just how uniquely different these United States are in comparison to every other country in history? Other countries have tried to copy our Constitution and system of government, but have failed because they misunderstand the fundamental importance of liberty and our right to life as given to us by God, our Creator. What was so unique about America's founding was the acknowledgement and dependence of our founders upon God and His natural laws. For those of us who have experienced true liberty, the liberty that frees us from sin and death, we can be grateful that God has placed us in a country, that we can therefore boldly declare the news of liberty from death in Christ Jesus. 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

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Not deny it, not ignore it, but actually cast it. Verse 7 begins with an imperative. Cast it. No. The imperative is actually humble yourself. And one of the evidences that we have humbled ourselves is seen in what we do with the experience of anxiety. We need to be humble enough to recognize that we're not in control.

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0: How precious are your thoughts to me, O God. How great is the sum of them. If I should count them, they would be more in number than the sand. When I awake, I am still with you.
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Derek is starting cancer treatment. 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

Isaac Watts grew up in a church where only the Psalms were sung, and it frustrated him as a child because the Psalms had no direct praise for Jesus by name. Believing that both the Old and New Testaments tell a unified story, Watts began interpreting the Psalms in light of the gospel. One example of that work is the hymn, Jesus Shall Reign. Watts presents Jesus as the righteous king, fulfilling Solomon's prayer for justice and blessing. He defended this approach, saying, I'm just doing what David would have done if he had lived in the days of Christianity.

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Derek is starting cancer treatment. We're praying for his salvation and healing. 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
2: 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He's just been blessing me so much. 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
3: A Care Home World. This is Ken Ham, founder of the ministry behind the Ark Encounter and Creation Museum. In our culture today, the unborn, disabled, elderly, or terminally ill are increasingly seen as burdens we must bear. For example, one article commenting on anti-aging research described people living to older ages as creating a care home world full of decrepit people. But this isn't how the Bible views people. We are fearfully and wonderfully made in the image of God. We have value and purpose because we are made in God's image, not because of our quality of life or what we contribute to society. God sent His Son to give His life for us that we might receive salvation. 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
1: Our scripture reading today is from the book of Isaiah. And here in chapter 1, verses 16 through 19, and chapter 2, verses 2 through 4, God responds to human failure with the promise of a coming Savior.
6: Wash you, make you clean, put away the evil of your doings from before mine eyes. Cease to do evil, learn to do well, seek judgment, relieve the oppressed, judge the fatherless, plead for the widow. Come now, and let us reason together, saith the Lord. Though your sins be as scarlet, they shall be as white as snow. Though they be red like crimson, they shall be as wool. If ye be willing and obedient, ye shall eat the good of the land. And it shall come to pass in the last days that the mountain of the Lord's house shall be established in the top of the mountains, and shall be exalted above the hills, and all nations shall flow unto it. And many people shall go and say, Come ye, and let us go up to the mountain of the Lord, to the house of the God of Jacob. And he will teach us of his ways, and we will walk in his paths. For out of Zion shall go forth the law, and the word of the Lord from Jerusalem. And he shall judge among the nations, and shall rebuke many people. And they shall beat their swords into plowshares, and their spears into pruning hooks. Nation shall not lift up sword against nation, neither shall they learn war any more.
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7: Isaiah chapter 41, verse 10. 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Be not dismayed, for I am your God. 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I will help you. 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
1: Welcome back to another episode of 5 Minutes in Church History. On this episode, we are returning to one of our longtime friends, Jonathan Edwards. We all know that Jonathan Edwards wrote many books, and we love those books. Religious Affections, the sermon series Charity and Its Fruits on 1 Corinthians 13, probably my favorite work of Edwards, The History of Work of Redemption, again, a sermon series. There's also his philosophical treatises, Freedom of the Will, Original Sin, The End for Which God Created the World, and of course, The Nature of True Virtue. Well, again, we know Edwards wrote books, but how did he write these books? It's a fascinating subject. Let's dig in. First, we need to mention this. Edwards used paper and a quill pen and ink. It's no easy feat writing with a quill pen and ink. And when you consider the sheer volume of words and sentences and pages that Edwards wrote, it is nothing short of amazing. Well, Edwards' writing style was this: thought and thought and more thought, and then writing and writing and more writing, and along with the writing comes editing, and then he was ready to take those ideas out into the public and communicate them as sermons and then as books. A lot of this thought and thought and writing comes to us in a series of volumes of Edwards called The Miscellanies. This project started with Edwards numbering ideas, or lettering them actually, from A to Z, then AA to ZZ. He knew that wasn't working out anymore, so he started numbering them. By the time he was done, he had 1,360. Add in the 52 for the first runs through the alphabet, and we've got 1,412 miscellaneous thoughts. Some of these are only a paragraph long. The longest one runs 40 pages. In addition to his miscellaneous notebooks, he had his blank Bible, which he called his miscellaneous observations on Scripture. It has over 5,000 notes in it. Additionally, there is his notes on Scripture, which has another 1,000-plus notes in it. And he has a number of notebooks that pull out a particular subject with, you guessed it, more and more miscellanies. These are on all sorts of subjects, on philosophy, on his thoughts after reading Isaac Newton, on optics. His wonderful notebook is included in this, Images of Divine Things. Well, this material, which takes up no less than 10 volumes in the Yale series on the works of Jonathan Edwards, is all of the behind-the-scenes heavy lifting that Edwards put in that then resulted in the sermons and in the books. Let's go back to that very first miscellany of Jonathan Edwards. It is actually on a great subject. It is on the subject of holiness. Edwards writes, "Holiness is the most beautiful and lovely thing. We drink in strange notions of holiness from our childhood, as if it were a melancholy, morose, sour, and unpleasant thing. But there is nothing in it but what is sweet and ravishingly lovely. It is the highest beauty and amiableness, vastly above all other beauties. It is a divine beauty. It makes the soul heavenly and far purer than anything here on earth. This world is like mire and filth and defilement to that soul which is sanctified. It is of sweet, pleasant, charming, lovely, amiable, delightful, serene, calm, and still nature. It is almost too high a beauty for any creatures to be adorned with. It makes the soul a little sweet and delightful image of the blessed Jehovah." That's Jonathan Edwards on holiness, and it's just one of these, again, close to 10,000 miscellaneous observations that Edwards would write out, and then he would make public for his congregation at Northampton and other congregations, and even down to the present day for those of us who enjoy his books. So, do you want to write like Jonathan Edwards? No problem. Just start with writing out about 10,000 miscellanies and you'll be on your way. Well, that is how Jonathan Edwards wrote his books. And I'm Steve Nichols. And thanks for listening to 5 Minutes in Church History.

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1: Jesus says, I came not to those who are healthy. 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
1: Hi, this is Tom Evans, and this last July 4th was very unusual in that it is the 250th anniversary of the signing of the Declaration of Independence. Have you ever considered just how uniquely different these United States are in comparison to every other country in history? Other countries have tried to copy our Constitution and system of government, but have failed because they misunderstand the fundamental importance of liberty and our right to life as given to us by God, our Creator. What was so unique about America's founding was the acknowledgement and dependence of our founders upon God and His natural laws. For those of us who have experienced true liberty, the liberty that frees us from sin and death, we can be grateful that God has placed us in a country that we can therefore boldly declare the news of liberty from death in Christ Jesus. 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
2: And it's great to have you along with us this morning. Let me share with you the thoughts of a pastor, Richard Phillips, writing about the subject of patriotism. He said, I have traveled on other continents. I've had personal interactions with government tyranny and injustice. And I've learned as a result to bless the sight of an American flag. As Christians, we should frankly admit and oppose the evils of our nation, but we should not fail to be grateful for the many good things our country does and represents. 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

Derek is starting cancer treatment. We're praying for his salvation and healing. Katie is recovering in the hospital after being in a car accident. 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

0: on a Tuesday morning. Glad to have you joining us here on Family Radio. I'm Bob Lapine. I know so many of you listen to Family Radio because you love hymns, and it's hard to find a place where you can hear hymns regularly, except for here on Family Radio. So thanks for joining us. We're talking about hymns this week with Scott Wesley Brown, who has written a book called The Gospel According to Hymns, helping us see the rich theology that is tucked away in so many of these hymns. Scott, glad to have you with us this morning. And one of the hymns you write about in your book is one that we almost never sing except in December. Mm-hmm. It's the hymn Joy to the World. And yet it's a hymn that is perfectly fine to be singing in February or March or July or whenever we sing it, because it's really, it's a hymn about the second coming of Christ more than it is about the first coming of Christ, right?
1: Absolutely. And it was written with that thought in mind. And, you know, the thing about Joy to the World is joy is the surest mark of a Christian. I think if somebody is a Christian and they don't have joy, something's wrong. I think it was Billy Sunday who said there's a leak in your Christianity somewhere if you don't have joy. But it's not just happiness, and it's not just that kind of fa-la-la-la-la, you know, that we sing about during the Christmas season. Because even during the Christmas season, people are in a rush, people are pressed, they're panicked, they got to get to the mall and buy all the gifts. But, you know, joy is something that is abiding. It goes so much further, deeper than just simple happiness. And so joy is something that I seek in my relationship with the Lord Jesus Christ. And I think the more we know him, the more we study him, we are impressed with him. All of the hymns to me declare who he is. And that brings me great joy because I have confidence in this great God, my Father, and I can sing Joy to the World, the Lord has come, and declare that to people around me.
0: And when we know that, and when our confidence is in that, that the Lord has come, and that the earth will receive her King, and every yes. heart will prepare him room, and heaven and nature sing, that's where true joy is found. Joy is not found in your circumstances. It's not found in the events of life. You can have moments of joy in all of that, but abiding joy is found in being rightly related to God and know that he is coming again and that he will, how did Tolkien say it? He will make all the sad things come untrue. And that's what mm-hmm. this hymn is all about. So let's listen to it. Even though it's not Christmas time, it's a good time. Anytime's a good time to sing Joy to the World. Sing along here with us.

0: Psalm 28, verse 7. The Lord is my strength and my shield. In him my heart trusts, and I am helped. My heart exults, and with my song I give thanks to him.
1: My Redeemer is faithful and true.
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0: Great to have you along with us this morning on Family Radio. In 1 Thessalonians 5, the Apostle Paul, as a minister of the gospel, urges the church members in Thessalonica to pray for him. Brethren, pray for us, he says. And Charles Spurgeon says in his Morning by Morning devotional, this one morning of the year we reserve to refresh the reader's memory upon the subject of prayer for ministers. And we do most earnestly implore every Christian household to grant the fervent request of the first text uttered by an apostle and now repeated by us. A very heavy responsibility rests on us as ministers of the gospel, Spurgeon says. As officers in Christ's army, we are the especial mark of the enmity of men and devils. They watch for our halting and labor to take us by the heels. Our sacred calling involves us in temptations from which you are exempt. Above all, it too often draws us away from our personal enjoyment of truth into a ministerial and official consideration of it. We meet with many knotty cases, and our wits are at a nonplus. We observe many sad backslidings, and our hearts are wounded. We see millions perishing, and our spirits sink. We wish to profit you by our preaching. We desire to be blessed to your children. We long to be useful both to saints and sinners. Therefore, dear friends, pray for us. Intercede for us with our God. Miserable men are we if we miss the aid of your prayers. But happy are we if we live in your supplications. We, the whole company of missionaries, ministers, city missionaries, and students, do in the name of Jesus beseech you, brethren, pray for us. So would you do that today? Would you take a few minutes and just pray for your pastor, for those who minister the word to you, and pray for pastors in general, that God would strengthen his army today by strengthening these men who are leaders in his church. Let's pray for our pastors today.
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2: You know, as we look back through the centuries and we think of the countless numbers of hymns that have been penned by men and women who endured such deep times of suffering, I can't help but recall one hymn in particular, George Matheson's O Love That Will Not Let Me Go. It's easily one of my favorites because it highlights God's steadfast love in such a beautiful way, but its origins, the origin of this hymn, makes it all the more moving. George Matheson, if you don't know, was no stranger to suffering and heartbreak. Even in his younger years, he was just a teenager when doctors informed him that he was going blind. And by the time he completed seminary, George had completely lost his sight. And when his fiancée learned of his blindness, she decided to break off their engagement. And when she did, she returned his ring with a note that said, "I cannot go through life bound by the chains of marriage to a blind man." And even though George eventually adjusted to life without his sight, that heartbreak never fully left him. And years later, on the night before his sister's wedding, George again felt that old pain of unrequited love return. And in the depth of that heartache, in that moment, with no one else to lean on, George Matheson turned to the one who had never left him. And in just 5 minutes, he penned the words, "O love that will

years later, on the night before his sister's wedding, George again felt that old pain of unrequited love return. And in the depth of that heartache, in that moment, with no one else to lean on, George Matheson turned to the one who had never left him. And in just 5 minutes, he penned the words, "O love that will not let me go, I rest my weary soul in thee. I give thee back the life."

scattered abroad as it was here is part of God's blessed, wonderful call to your life. Elect according to the foreknowledge of God the Father. That's what we were talking about the last time we got together. Now he says, through sanctification of the Holy Spirit. Sanctification of the Spirit. Well, now, what does that actually involve? Well, it involves a good deal. The Holy Spirit is active in convicting you when he has come. Jesus said he shall convict the world of sin, righteousness, and judgment to come. He is active, obviously, in the matter of regeneration, being born again. He said, Jesus said, except a man be born of water and of the Spirit, he cannot see the kingdom of God. You remember that? So he's active in the new birth. And then he's active in assuring you that you are a Christian. The Spirit witnesses with our spirit that we are the children of God. And if children, then heirs of God and joint heirs with Christ. Everything you have belongs to Jesus, and everything he has belongs to you. Hallelujah. Oh, that's great, you know. So he's active in assuring you that you do belong to the Lord Jesus. I'm just ticking off these things as they come to me from memory here. He's active in helping you day by day in guiding you. As many as are led by the Spirit of God, Paul says in Romans 8, they are the children of God. He guides you step by step. Jesus said, when he, the Spirit of come, is Spirit of truth has come, he shall guide you into all truth and bring to your remembrance all things whatsoever I have said unto you. So he guides the believer. He convicts you. He converts you. He assures you that you belong to God. He guides you. What else does he do? He prays through you according to the will of God. We know not what we should ask for as we pray for as we ought, but the Spirit himself maketh intercession for us with groanings which cannot be uttered. And he that searcheth the hearts, that's God the Father knoweth what is the mind of the Spirit, because he, the Spirit, maketh intercession for the saints according to the will of God. And John says, and we know that if we ask anything according to his will, he heareth us. And if we know that he heareth us, we know that we have the petitions, have the petitions that we desired of him. So praying in the will of God and getting answers to prayer is part of the work of the Holy Spirit in your life. He fills your heart with love. The love of God is shed abroad in our hearts by the Holy Ghost who is given unto us. The Holy Spirit. The love of Christ constraineth us. It says the Spirit of God is the one that produces that kind of constraining, motivating love in your life. Just a little taste of what the writer here means, sanctification of the Spirit. The word sanctify means set aside for God to use. That's what that means. Sanctify them through thy truth. Thy word is truth. Christ is made unto us, 1 Corinthians 1:30. Christ is made unto us wisdom, righteousness, and sanctification and redemption. I lifted that very promise up to God today as I prayed before going on the air. And I said, in effect, Lord Jesus, I want to receive by faith from you wisdom and righteousness and sanctification and redemption. Wisdom is knowing what to do with what you know. Righteousness is being good spontaneously, not just simply by an effort now and then. Sanctification is being set apart for God's use without being pious and super holy. And redemption is wrapping up the whole package of life and making it an adventure, a miracle, day by day with Christ. And Jesus does that for you as you take it from him by faith. Christ suffered for us that he might sanctify and cleanse the church with the washing of water by the word. And then there's a sense in which the Holy Spirit of God helps you to do something for yourself. If a man therefore purge himself, 2 Timothy 2:21, purge himself, he shall be a vessel unto honor, sanctified and worthy of the master's use. That meat for the master's use is an interesting word. Eucharistos means easy to use. Some people are hard for God to use because there's too many

rough edges, easy for God to use and prepared to every good work. So then we come down to 1 Peter 1, 2. Elect according to the foreknowledge of God the Father, through sanctification of the Spirit unto obedience. Now, how does this work in daily life? See, this matter of elect, it's according to the knowledge of God the Father. That means right down along the line of. And then it's through, that means method, doesn't it? If something is done through something else, it means this is the way it is done. All right? Through sanctification of the Spirit. Now, the Greek doesn't use the word dia, which ordinarily means through. He uses en. En means in. In as part of. What's it getting at? Your whole life, as it reflects the plan of God. Now watch this. I think it's important for you to get hold of it. Your whole life, as it reflects the plan of God in his foreknowledge. He planned for you, didn't he? He says, I know the thoughts that I think toward you, thoughts of good, not of evil, that to give you a desired end. God has plans for you from all eternity, all right? But your whole life, as it reflects the plan of God, is in, wrapped up in other words, part of, inextricably entwined with, all right? In the work of the Holy Spirit. In hagiasmo, in holiness of the Holy Spirit. Now, what does that mean to me day by day? That means that when you gave your heart to the Lord Jesus Christ, the Holy Spirit came to dwell within you. If any man have not the Spirit of Christ, he is none of his, the Bible says. What know ye not that your body is the temple of the Holy Ghost which ye have of God? And ye are not your own, for ye are bought with a price, Paul says to the Corinthians. And this and many other passages could be elicited just to remind us that the Spirit of God comes to dwell within the believer the moment you're saved. Now he's there. The process then of working out the plan of God from all eternity, planned for you, depends on yielding your life definitely, deliberately, consciously yielding yourself to the Holy Spirit of God. Let me ask you something. Have you ever deliberately said, Spirit of God, I yield myself to thee in this situation. Take control. Have you ever done that? Oh, you say, do you pray to the Holy Spirit? Why not? He's God, just as much God as God the Father or God the Son. Each member of the Trinity has separate functions in the Trinity, but we have a one God, three persons, right? And so you can talk to the Holy Spirit. Yes, you can yield yourself deliberately to the Spirit of God. And his business is to honor the Lord Jesus. When he has come, he shall not speak of himself, he shall speak of me, it says. So Jesus is honored and glorified when you yield yourself to the Holy Spirit of God. He then sets you aside in a very special manner for God's special use within the parameters of that eternal plan that was set out for you. One plan for one person. My father, before the Depression put an end to that particular job, was in charge of all of the blueprints in a company in Toledo called Toledo Machine and Tool. His job was to take care of the blueprint library, where they stored all of the specifications for all the machines that they built. Now and again, an order would come for a repair part.
for some machine. They used to build these gigantic presses that would stand two or three stories high and that would exert hundreds of tons of pressure upon the metal to crank out fenders and frames and so on for the automotive industry. That was the type of machinery that was built. All of it outsized, gigantic stuff, doing big work. But all done to very delicate tolerances and specifications. And so if an order came through, either to duplicate a certain hydraulic press or else to build a repair part, what did you have to do? You had to go into the blueprint room and ask Charlie Cook, I have to have blueprint number so-and-so for this machine. And then he would look it up in the index, find where it was, and pull it out, and there it was. The exact specifications. And you couldn't repair that thing or couldn't duplicate that part without having reference to the pre-planned specifications. You see where I'm going, don't you? The blessed Holy Spirit of God has constant reference to the divine blueprint for your life. I know sometimes it doesn't seem to make sense.

0: But always and always, you, my dear child of God, are part of God's divine master blueprint for your life. Trust him. And let the Holy Spirit who dwells within you honor the Lord Jesus in working it out. Father God, today, let the Holy Spirit work out your divine plan in our lives. I ask in Jesus' name, amen. Till I meet you once again by way of radio, walk with the King today and be a blessing.
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1: God designed the human machine to run on himself. 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
1: Father, I have sinned against heaven and before you. I am no longer worthy to be called your son. But the father said to his servants, bring quickly the best robe and put it on him, and put a ring on his hand and shoes on his feet, and bring the fattened calf and kill it, and let us eat and celebrate. For this my son was dead and is alive again. He was lost and is found. And they began to celebrate.

Derek is starting cancer treatment. We're praying for his salvation and healing. Katie is recovering in the hospital after being in a car accident. Will you pray with us? 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

And on a Tuesday morning, Bob Lapine with you here on Family Radio. Time for the Tuesday edition of the Bible Quiz. I've got the questions. Let's see if you have the answers. Question number one, we're still thinking about freedom, having just celebrated our 250th birthday as a nation. Jesus said that everyone who commits sin is a slave to what? Jesus said, if you commit sin, you're a slave to what? John chapter 8. Question number two. Jesus says, if the Son makes you free, what are you? If the Son sets you free, what are you? And then question number three, Galatians 5:1, we are told to stand fast in the liberty by which Christ has made us free and not to be entangled again with what? So again, what is it that you're a slave to if you sin? Everyone who commits sin is a slave to what? Jesus says, if the Son makes you free, what are you? And Galatians 5:1, stand firm in the liberty by which Christ has made you free and don't be entangled again with what? You think you know one or two or three of those? Well, let's do this. Let's listen to a hymn. Answers are coming up here in just a minute on Family Radio.

0: On a Tuesday morning, glad to have you joining us here on Family Radio. I'm Bob Lapine. Are you ready for your Bible quiz answers? We just had the Bible quiz a few minutes ago. Here are the answers to this morning's questions. Question number one this morning, Jesus says that everyone who commits sin is a slave to what? A slave to sin. Whoever commits sin is a slave to sin. That's what all of us are, all of us were before we were in Christ. We were slaves to sin. Question number two. In John 8, Jesus says, if the Son sets you free, what are you? You are free indeed. If the Son makes you free, you shall be free indeed. That's John 8, 36. And then Galatians 5, 1 says we're to stand fast in the liberty by which Christ has made us free and not to be entangled again with what? Don't become entangled again with a yoke of bondage or a yoke of slavery. So did you know all three of those? Well, we'll continue with three more questions tomorrow morning. If you went 2 for 3 this morning, maybe it's 3 for 3 tomorrow morning. All right, join us back here again tomorrow for the Bible quiz on Wednesday on Family Radio.
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3: We think giving our all to the Lord is like taking a $1,000 bill and laying it on the table. Here's my life, Lord. I'm giving it all. But the reality for most of us is that he sends us to the bank and has us cash the $1,000 for quarters. We go through life putting out 25 cents here and 50 cents there.
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Isaiah 48, verse 13. My hand laid the foundation of the earth, and my right hand spread out the heavens. When I call to them, they stand forth together.

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1: Whatever circumstance God takes us into, He takes us by the hand with His grace. 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

And on a Tuesday morning, glad to have you with us here on Family Radio. I'm Bob Lapine. Do you need a reset this morning? Most mornings I need a reset. We need to reset our hearts and minds on Jesus. That's what Colossians 3 says. Set your minds on things that are above. So as we go to the Lord in prayer this morning, let's make that our prayer. Father, we want to set our minds on you today. We want to be about your work, your business. We want you to be in the forefront of our thinking, in the forefront of our actions. We want to be filled with your Spirit. We want to represent you and be about your purposes. Lord, I'm thinking this morning of the verse in the Bible that says, I am not my own. I've been bought with a price. Therefore, I should glorify you in my body. And that's my prayer today. Would you help me to glorify you in all that I think and do and say today? I ask it in your name. Amen.

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2: 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He's just been blessing me so much. I did take a chance, and I really see the fruit of it.
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1: Have a battle plan for dealing with temptation. 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

0: Charles Wesley was born December 18th, 1707, and although he was ordained in the Church of England, he continued to struggle to find peace with God. That all changed on May 21st, 1738.
1: And can it be that I should gain?
0: He was recovering from an illness and was reading the book of Galatians. Wesley wrote that he finally gave himself to Christ and in that moment found peace and assurance in Jesus' saving love. Just 2 days later, he began writing hymns. One of the very first that he wrote, written out of his own conversion experience, remains much beloved today.

0: on a Tuesday morning. Glad to have you joining us here on Family Radio. I'm Bob Lapine. I know so many of you listen to Family Radio because you love hymns, and it's hard to find a place where you can hear hymns regularly, except for here on Family Radio. So thanks for joining us. We're talking about hymns this week with Scott Wesley Brown, who has written a book called The Gospel According to Hymns, helping us see the rich theology that is tucked away in so many of these hymns. Scott, glad to have you with us this morning. And one of the hymns you write about in your book is one that we almost never sing except in December. Mm-hmm. It's the hymn Joy to the World. And yet it's a hymn that is perfectly fine to be singing in February or March or July or whenever we sing it, because it's a hymn about the second coming of Christ more than it is about the first coming of Christ, right?
1: Absolutely. And it was written with that thought in mind. And, you know, the thing about Joy to the World is joy is the surest mark of a Christian. I think if somebody is a Christian and they don't have joy, something's wrong. I think it was Billy Sunday who said there's a leak in your Christianity somewhere if you don't have joy. But it's not just happiness, and it's not just that kind of fa-la-la-la-la, you know, that we sing about during the Christmas season. Because even during the Christmas season, people are in a rush, people are pressed, they're panicked, they got to get to the mall and buy all the gifts. But, you know, joy is something that is abiding. It goes so much further, deeper than just simple happiness. And so joy is something that I seek in my relationship with the Lord Jesus Christ. And I think the more we know him, the more we study him, we are impressed with him. All of the hymns to me declare who he is. And that brings me great joy because I have confidence in this great God, my Father, and I can sing Joy to the World, the Lord has come, and declare that to people around me.
0: And when we know that, and when our confidence is in that, that the Lord has come, and that the earth will receive her King, and every yes. heart will prepare him room, and heaven and nature sing, that's where true joy is found. Joy is not found in your circumstances. It's not found in the events of life. You can have moments of joy in all of that, but abiding joy is found in being rightly related to God and know that he is coming again and that he will, how did Tolkien say it? He will make all the sad things come untrue. And that's what mm-hmm. this hymn is all about. So let's listen to it. Even though it's not Christmas time, it's a good time. Anytime's a good time to sing Joy to the World. Sing along here with us.

Derek is starting cancer treatment. We're praying for his salvation and healing. Katie is recovering in the hospital after being in a car accident. 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
1: Welcome to Bible Q&A with John MacArthur. This is Denny Nugent with today's question. It comes from Galatians 3:28, a passage that some believe proves women can be pastors. It says, "There is neither Jew nor Greek, there is neither slave nor free man, there is neither male nor female, for you all are one in Christ Jesus." Now, John, if men and women are spiritually equal in God's eyes, could that also mean they have equal roles in the church?
2: Well, that would be an oversimplification, wouldn't it? Because nobody would want to say that any Jew or any Gentile or any slave or any free man or any male or any female should have equal authority in the church. They should all be equal teachers because there are no criteria at all. No, I don't think we want to say that. We wouldn't want to say that any Jewish believer or any Gentile believer or any slave or any free person could lead the church, could be a teacher in the church, could take oversight of the church. That would be ridiculous. So why would we say that any male or female could? And if it could be any male or female, it would have to be absolutely any male or female, because that's the point here. No, we are all one in Christ Jesus. That's a statement about the fact that salvation is equal for all. But when it comes to the role of a leadership in the church, you have to go to a different passage and you have to see what the scripture says about it. And clearly, Paul's letter to Timothy and his letter to Titus says it's a male to be in leadership in the church, proved and gifted for the teaching and preaching of the Word of God and the articulation of sound doctrine.
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Psalm chapter 89, verse 1. I will sing of the mercies of the Lord forever. 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
1: And on a Tuesday morning, glad to have you with us here on Family Radio. I'm Bob Lapine. Do you know what an Ebenezer is? I'm not talking about Ebenezer Scrooge. I'm talking about, it's a word we use whenever we're singing the hymn, Come Thou Fount of Every Blessing. There's a point where we say, here I raise mine Ebenezer. And I'm just wondering how many of us sing that and don't know what it is we're raising. Scott Wesley Brown is joining us this week. He has written a book called The Gospel According to Hymns. And one of the hymns that he talks about in the book, Scott, one of the hymns you talk about is Come Thou Fount of Every Blessing. So can you tell us what an Ebenezer is and why we raise Ebenezers?
2: Well, and I wrote in my book that when I was young, the only Ebenezer I was familiar with was Ebenezer Scrooge.
1: Right.
2: And I thought, no, wait a minute, I never read that in the Bible. My Sunday school teacher never told us about that. But it really comes from 1 Samuel. Then Samuel took a stone and set it up between Mizpah and Shem and called it its name Ebenezer, for he said, till now the Lord has helped us. And his cry to the Lord to protect Israel from the attack of the Philistines was heard. And the hand of the Lord was against the Philistines. And what had happened is the people had gathered in this place called Mizpah, I believe I'm pronouncing that correctly, to fast and repent of their infidelity to the Lord. But the Philistines saw that as weakness and thought, hey, we're going to step in and we're going to wipe them out. But God wouldn't have it that way, and God defeated them at that point. And so, you know, that's where the whole image of raising your Ebenezer came from what Samuel set the stone up. And I think we can do that, too, in our weakness. You know, it's when we're weak that Christ is strong. And it's while we were yet sinners that Christ died for us, that we don't have to be perfect. We don't have to be these champions. Of course, we strive for that. But it's in those moments of our weakness when we cry out upon the Lord, we raise our Ebenezer because he will defeat the enemy and he will give us strength. The joy of the Lord is our strength.
1: I was talking with some friends recently about the fact that the biblical command for us to remember is an important command. We're told over and over again by God, remember these things, recount the blessings. And that's what raising your Ebenezer is. You're remembering that, as the hymn says, hither by thy help I've come. So it is, we are where we are by God's help, and we need to remember that. So let's sing along. I hope you know this one. This is Come Thou Fount of Every Blessing here on Family Radio.

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1: Hear the Word, reading from Psalm 32, verses 8 through 11. I will instruct thee and teach thee in the way which thou shalt go. I will guide thee with mine eye. Be ye not as the horse or as the mule, which have no understanding, whose mouth must be held in with bit and bridle, lest they come near unto thee. Many sorrows shall be to the wicked, but he that trusteth in the Lord, mercy shall compass him about. Be glad in the Lord, and rejoice, ye righteous, and shout for joy, all ye that are upright in heart.
2: Hi, this is Tom Evans, and this last July 4th was very unusual in that it is the 250th anniversary of the signing of the Declaration of Independence. Have you ever considered just how uniquely different these United States are in comparison to every other country in history? Other countries have tried to copy our Constitution and system of government, but have failed because they misunderstand the fundamental importance of liberty and our right to life as given to us by God, our Creator. What was so unique about America's founding was the acknowledgement and dependence of our founders upon God and His natural laws. For those of us who have experienced true liberty, the liberty that frees us from sin and death, we can be grateful that God has placed us in a country, that we can therefore boldly declare the news of liberty from death in Christ Jesus. 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
1: One of the ways we grow spiritually stronger is by going through adversity. 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

0: And on a Tuesday morning, Bob Lapine with you on Family Radio. We are joined this week by Scott Wesley Brown. I think many of you may know that name. Scott is a songwriter, a singer, and now an author, a book called The Gospel According to Hymns, where he presents the story and the theology behind the hymns that we know and love, including the hymn Holy, Holy, Holy, which is one of the hymns you write about, Scott. I remember hearing R.C. Sproul say, this is the attribute of God, the only attribute of God that is mentioned three times in succession like this. Right. Holiness is his defining attribute. And it's in Isaiah 6 where we see that phrase, holy, holy, holy is the Lord God of hosts. See it again in Revelation. Talk about this hymn and the significance of this hymn.
1: Well, I think what excites me a lot about this hymn, besides its majestic music, it's so moving to sing it, is its Trinitarian value that we have lost. And if you, I've heard many theologians challenge contemporary Christian songwriters to say, hey, you know, you mentioned one or two persons in the Trinity, but there are three in one. And Trinity Sunday is something that used to be celebrated among many churches, and it's almost forgotten now, you know, that we're the week after Pentecost. Very few churches do that, to recognize the Holy Spirit as part of the Trinity. And this hymn recognizes all three. And like you said, what R.C. Sproul said is the scripture doesn't say, you know, God is love, love, love, or God is grace, grace, grace, but God is holy, holy, holy. And every one of his attributes is holy. His grace is holy. His love is holy. His justice is holy. All of these things are holy. And the thing about holiness is that God is intrinsically holy. You know, he is intrinsically holy, but yet he calls us holy, but he has to consecrate us as holy. That these things like holy hands or holy water, those are just consecrated or declared holiness, but God is ontologically holy. That is his very being, and all of his attributes are holy. And so this hymn is such a glorious hymn of praise, acknowledging the holiness of God.
0: And one that I hope all of our listeners know and can sing along with. So let's cue it up and let's listen and let's sing about our holy God together here this morning on Family Radio.

A child of God is never alone, and you never have to pray alone. 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

And on a Tuesday morning, Bob Lapine with you here on Family Radio. Time for the Tuesday edition of the Bible Quiz. I've got the questions. Let's see if you have the answers. Question number one, we're still thinking about freedom, having just celebrated our 250th birthday as a nation. Jesus said that everyone who commits sin is a slave to what? Jesus said, if you commit sin, you're a slave to what? John chapter 8. Question number two. Jesus says, if the Son makes you free, what are you? If the Son sets you free, what are you? And then question number three, Galatians 5:1, we are told to stand fast in the liberty by which Christ has made us free and not to be entangled again with what? So again, what is it that you're a slave to if you sin? Everyone who commits sin is a slave to what? Jesus says, if the Son makes you free, what are you? And Galatians 5:1, stand firm in the liberty by which Christ has made you free and don't be entangled again with what? You think you know one or two or three of those? Well, let's do this. Let's listen to a hymn. Answers are coming up here in just a minute on Family Radio.

0: on a Tuesday morning. Glad to have you joining us here on Family Radio. I'm Bob Lapine. Are you ready for your Bible quiz answers? We just had the Bible quiz a few minutes ago. Here are the answers to this morning's questions. Question number one this morning, Jesus says that everyone who commits sin is a slave to what? A slave to sin. Whoever commits sin is a slave to sin. That's what all of us are, all of us were before we were in Christ. We were slaves to sin. Question number two. In John 8, Jesus says, if the Son sets you free, what are you? You are free indeed. If the Son makes you free, you shall be free indeed. That's John 8:36. And then Galatians 5:1 says we're to stand fast in the liberty by which Christ has made us free and not to be entangled again with what? Don't become entangled again with a yoke of bondage or a yoke of slavery. So did you know all three of those? Well, we'll continue with three more questions tomorrow morning. If you went 2 for 3 this morning, maybe it's 3 for 3 tomorrow morning. All right, join us back here again tomorrow for the Bible quiz on Wednesday on Family Radio.
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1: In Psalm 57, David sums up his hope and ours in three Hebrew words: El Gomer Alai. God, who fulfills his purpose or accomplishes for me. El Gomer Alai. Now, David's situation is not good. He's on the run from Saul. The superscription to Psalm 57 says that David is hiding in a cave. He's hunkered down. He's waiting. And he's hoping in El Gomer Alai, in the God who accomplishes or fulfills his purpose for David. I've never had to hide in a cave, but I've done plenty of hiding. I've done plenty of hunkering down in my life because of shame, because of fear, because of a whole host of reasons. And I'm betting that you have too. In those situations, we can always call out to and rely on El Gomer Alai, the God who fulfills his purpose or accomplishes for me. That accomplishment, that purpose ultimately leads us to the yes of all God's promises, Jesus Christ, the Son of God in the flesh, who loved us and gave himself up for us, so that whether we're dealing with fears or shame or anything else, we know that we can rely on him who loved us and gave his life for us, because Christ is El Gomer Alai, the God who accomplishes for me.
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1: Real brokenness over our sin is when we have deep contrition. We recognize we have sinned against the Holy God. We're not just sorry we got caught or there are consequences, but we're sorry because we have violated God's holy law.

And on a Tuesday morning, glad to have you with us here on Family Radio. I'm Bob Lapine. Do you need a reset this morning? Most mornings I need a reset. We need to reset our hearts and minds on Jesus. That's what Colossians 3 says. Set your minds on things that are above. So as we go to the Lord in prayer this morning, let's make that our prayer. Father, we want to set our minds on you today. We want to be about your work, your business. We want you to be in the forefront of our thinking, in the forefront of our actions. We want to be filled with your Spirit. We want to represent you and be about your purposes. Lord, I'm thinking this morning of the verse in the Bible that says, I am not my own. I've been bought with a price. Therefore, I should glorify you in my body. And that's my prayer today. Would you help me to glorify you in all that I think and do and say today? I ask it in your name. Amen.

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2: Greetings. Let's open God's word to Psalm 31. I'll begin in verse 14 and read to the end of the chapter. As for me, I trust in you, O Lord. I say, you are my God. My times are in your hand. Deliver me from the hand of my enemies and from those who persecute me. Make your face shine upon your servant. Save me for your mercy's sake. Do not let me be ashamed, O Lord, for I have called upon you. Let the wicked be ashamed. Let them be silent in the grave. Let the lying lips be put to silence, which speak insolent things proudly and contemptuously against the righteous. Oh, how great is your goodness, which you have laid up for those who fear you, which you have prepared for those who trust in you, in the presence of the sons of men. You shall hide them in the secret place of your presence from the plots of man. You shall keep them secretly in a pavilion from the strife of tongues. Blessed be the Lord, for he has shown me his marvelous kindness in a fortified city. For I said in my haste, I am cut off from before your eyes. Nevertheless, you heard the voice of my supplications when I cried out to you. Oh, love the Lord, all you his saints, for the Lord preserves the faithful and fully repays the proud person. Be of good courage, and he shall strengthen your heart, all you who hope in the Lord. Let's pray. Father, we thank you for this great hope, even when we are besieged, for those who hope in you. So, Lord, we come offering you nothing except our need and receiving everything that you have promised in Jesus. Lord, come deliver us once again. We ask it in Jesus' name. Amen. The great hope is laid out for every believer here in Psalm 31. It's a great psalm of faith. And it goes back and forth between being attacked and being filled with hope. There's this cry that there are the people of God being surrounded by the plots of men. And there's this strife of tongues and people who are lying about the people of God. And the Bible here says, when we are surrounded by liars and those who falsely accuse us, and there's this strife of tongues, it says, in the cover of your presence, you will hide them. So God is there giving us this place of safety, even when we are in the midst of pressure. And what is it? What is the peace of the Christian who's walking by faith, even if you're surrounded by lies and people attacking you and it's not even true? What is our peace in that time? There's a peace that the world never knows, the peace of conscience.

0: there's this peace of Christ that comes with that, that surpasses knowledge. And it can bring you this quiet in the midst of yelling and trials and difficulties and lies. So tongues will wag, and posts online will smear you and your reputation. Relationships may be injured, but your refuge is eternal. And it doesn't matter what is besieging or battering you. His steadfast love wondrously saves you. God's goodness. This ancient Christian named Gregory, who is from this city of Nyssa, said God's abundant goodness helps us in a hidden way, and in the present life is not clearly evident. For every objection of unbelievers would be removed could we actually see what we are hoping for. But our hopes await the ages to come, so that there may then be revealed what at present our faith only apprehends. He's saying what we're hoping for, that God promises to give us. You can't see it yet, but we can lay hold of it by faith, but one day we will see it. And that hope is everlasting. So David bursts out, "Blessed be the Lord. He has wondrously shown his steadfast love to me when I was in a besieged city." When you think you are trapped and imprisoned and there is no escape, the Lord hears your pleas for mercy. He answers you when all you do is cry for help. He wondrously shows his steadfast love when you are in a besieged city. So when you find yourself like David, "I said in my alarm, I am cut off from your sight." Have you felt that way? That's the real pain of life. It's not when simply things are going hard or people are lying about you, but when you feel cut off from God, that's the pain. Jonah experienced this, and he deserved it. He was running from the Lord, refusing to do what God commanded him to do. And Jonah said, "I am cut off from your sight," when he was in the belly of the whale. Well, he was anticipating the experience of Christ, but Christ had no reason to be cut off from the Lord, but he was. And Jesus was able to say, "Lord, I am cut off from your sight." But the psalm does not end there, and neither should your experience when you feel cut off from what God can see. This is the next verse. "But you heard the voice of my pleas for mercy when I cried to you for help." So simply cry out, call on the name of the Lord, and he loves to hear. Well, this is faith. There's this one Scottish pastor named David Dixon said, "There is both a fainting and a fighting." And when that keeps happening in this psalm, there's fainting and then fighting and coming back. That's what we do every day. We faint and then we fight. But here's the conclusion. When God delivers us, which he does, he hears your prayer. And the end of the story will be glorious. Here's the conclusion. Love the Lord. Love the God who is love. And he is worth loving. He is lovely. And this is the only reasonable return. When God delivers us and shows us his steadfast love, this is what you're to do. Love him who first loved you. Trust him who has given you Jesus. Be strong and courageous when you have to wait. And that's a difficult work, waiting on the Lord. And here's the description. This is what we're called to be godly, to be faithful to God's covenant love for us, and loving him back. The second description here is the Lord preserves the faithful, the believer, the one who is full of this faith. I trust you, Lord. So we're to be godly, but how are we to do that? We're to do it by believing what he says. And the last statement here is, you who wait for the Lord. This is what a Christian is. I am a waiter. Not someone who's simply sitting down and twiddling thumbs, just hoping someday Jesus will come back, but we are actively pursuing the Lord Jesus, and we are waiting upon him because we can't save ourselves. So we are going to him and saying, Lord, you alone make me dwell in safety. So we wait for the Lord and do it with courage, not fear, not despair, not saying, Lord, none of this really is true, but with courage. It's coming. Lord Jesus, come quickly. Well, as we wait for the Lord, let's go to him in prayer. Father, we thank you for this call to wait for you because you have given us steadfast love. That you hear when we call to you and we are in a besieged city, we can't escape. We're surrounded by enemies. We thank you, Lord, that it is our call to trust you, to live like you as we wait for you. So Lord, meet us. By the Spirit of Jesus, we ask in his name. Amen.
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Hey, good Tuesday morning to you, and thanks for joining us on Family Radio today. I'm Jason. You know, Scripture reminds us that it's not what you have in your life, but who you have that really counts. A faithful friend is one of life's greatest treasures. A friend who understands you, encourages you, maybe even challenges you. And in Christ, you have a lifelong friend who walks with you every single day.

Derek is starting cancer treatment. We're praying for his salvation and healing. Katie is recovering in the hospital after being in a car accident. Will you pray with us? 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

In Isaiah 62, the prophet is speaking to God's people, and he says, God is going to change your name. You will no more be called forsaken, and your land will no more be called desolate. But he gives them new names. You shall be called, My Delight is in Her, and your land will be called Married. That word married is actually the Hebrew word Beulah.

0: Well, it's great to have you along today. You're listening to Family Radio. You know, sometimes it can feel like God sets a very high bar for the Christian life. Jesus calls us to deny ourselves, to take up our cross daily, leave behind whatever competes with our devotion to Him, and follow Him all the days of our life. He says, if you love me, you will keep my commandments. And if we're honest, there may be moments when we think, Lord, I feel like I'm giving up a lot to follow you. Aren't relationships a two-way street? Haven't I done enough? And if I'm honest, I got to admit that I've asked those very same questions, but almost immediately, it's as if I can hear Jesus saying to me, but Jason, I have done something for you. Remember, I left heaven for you. I left the perfect joy and fellowship I was enjoying with my Father. Nails were driven through my hands and feet for you. My Father turned his face away from me so that he wouldn't turn away from you. This is what I've done for you, and all I ask is that you come and follow me. Now, obviously, Jesus doesn't say all of that, but it's how I stop and consider all the things that Jesus has done. And so how can we not, in just a small way, offer our life in obedience to Christ?
1: Got a minute? I'm Pastor Rob Pacienza with Coral Ridge Ministries. If you stepped outside recently, you already know much of the country is baking under a brutal heat wave. Record highs, heat advisories, everyone is reaching for water just to get through the day. There's something instructive in that universal craving. In John 4, Jesus met a woman at the well in the heat of the day. She came for water that would only satisfy for a moment. Jesus offered her something else entirely. Whoever drinks of the water I give will never be thirsty again. He said, it will become in him a spring of water welling up to eternal life. Physical thirst is real, and we should drink plenty of water in the heat of summer. But it's also a picture of something deeper, the soul's thirst for meaning, for peace, for God himself. Augustine put it best, our hearts are restless until we put our rest in him. So stay hydrated, and while you're at it, drink deeply from the only source that never runs dry. For more, visit crm.tv.
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0: Philippians 3 verse 8. Indeed, I count everything as loss because of the surpassing worth of knowing Christ Jesus, my Lord.
1: You know, we often talk about letting go, but you have to take that next step of really acting on it and doing something about it. And do you really want to be free in your life? Do you really want to move on from whatever might be binding you down at that moment that you're hanging on to? Sometimes it's easier to hang on to stuff and pain in our lives because it's just comfortable. We've been in that place for so long. It's comfortable and it's all we know. But you have to take a step past that, get out of your comfort zone and say, this is another season of my life and I am going to let go. I am going to surrender my pride, the things that I want to do, the control in my life. I'm going to surrender everything and I'm going to actively take a step today and lay this down at the altar before your feet and say, do something beautiful with my life as I let go.

thanks for joining us this Tuesday on Family Radio. You know, one of the greatest comforts we have as believers is knowing that God's word is completely trustworthy and it's entirely pure. You know, the Bible says that the word of the Lord is like silver refined in a furnace, purified seven times over, as if all the impurities are removed and there is no blemish in it. It's utterly flawless. And that's exactly what your verse of the day, Psalm 18:30, says. As for the Lord, his way is perfect. The word of the Lord is proven. He is a shield to all who trust in him. Again, Psalm 18:30, reminding us that God's word never fails his people, and it never will.

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1: 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Reading from Psalm 107, verses 2 through 6. Let the redeemed of the Lord say so, whom he hath redeemed from the hand of the enemy, and gathered them out of the lands, from the east and from the west, from the north and from the south. They wandered in the wilderness in a solitary way. They found no city to dwell in. Hungry and thirsty, their soul fainted in them. Then they cried unto the Lord in their trouble, and he delivered them out of their distresses.
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3: You're listening to Family Radio today, and we appreciate you joining us. You know, sometimes as I read the stories of the Old Testament, whether it's the life of Noah or Jonah or stories of the kings and judges, I have a tendency to look for a hero in the story, a role model who I can learn from and emulate. But in almost every case, the people who I want to be the hero end up falling short. And it was true of Noah. It was true of Abraham and David, Samson. I mean, the list goes on and on. And I wonder if that's the whole point that God is trying to make, that there are no heroes in the story of redemption other than Jesus. Being a good guy doesn't get us into God's story. It's only when we hit bottom and we fall on our knees that God enters into our story and he becomes the change that we're looking for. It's when we're at our weakest that God shows his strength. So, you know, we can just be remembering that Jesus is the only hero that humanity will ever need.

0: Are you aware at all, in your own heart of hearts, of the mercy of God to you? Oh, have you sued for mercy? Have you gone to the mercy seat? There, confessed your need before your Lord, until your heart was just wrung out with the awareness of your human frailty and sin. Psalmist said, verily, every man at his best state is altogether vanity. Help me to know my days, how frail. Oh, have you had an experience, beloved, of the mercy of God?
1: I am a poor wayfaring stranger.
0: The love of God, Paul says in Romans 5:5, is shed abroad in our hearts by the Holy Ghost who is given unto us. A person who has been to God for mercy is going to be less critical and more helpful and more loving and more Christ-like in every way.
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You know, I think we can all benefit from an extra measure of inner peace. The world can be a crazy place sometimes. Life can become incredibly stressful as we're asked to do more, to be more, to think that I'll never be enough until I do this or I have this one thing. And with all this constant stimulation and excitement, it can be very easy to forget how to slow down and dig into the inner peace that God has for us. You know, we don't always have to be in a hurry. Jesus certainly wasn't. The Gospels show us that Jesus wasn't in a rush to get anywhere, even when people were pushing him to get moving. It reminds me of the moment when Jesus is walking on the road, the crowds, they're pressing in on him, people are screaming for his attention, they want healing, they want to see miracles, there's all this commotion, and when one particular woman reaches out for him, he just quietly says, "Who touched me?" No sense of urgency. He didn't say, "Everyone just relax for a second. Keep quiet. I'm trying to think here." No, it's just a quiet, calm, "Who touched me?" And I can just imagine in that moment, the whole street turning quiet as he says this. His words and his calm spirit just capture their attention. And they all start listening. I mean, that's what a slow, rhythmed pace does for us in life. Even amid all the commotion, we can still be centered and unbothered by our surroundings when we remain in touch with God. The world around us may be loud, may be demanding, but just like Jesus, our hearts don't have to be. We can remain steady and at rest when we're connected to God.

Therefore, my beloved brethren, be steadfast, immovable, always abounding in the work of the Lord, knowing that your labor is not in vain in the Lord. Family Radio.

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1: Our scripture reading today is from the book of Isaiah. And here in chapter 1, verses 16 through 19, and chapter 2, verses 2 through 4, God responds to human failure with the promise of a coming Savior.
2: Wash you, make you clean, put away the evil of your doings from before mine eyes. Cease to do evil, learn to do well, seek judgment, relieve the oppressed, judge the fatherless, plead for the widow. Come now, and let us reason together, saith the Lord. Though your sins be as scarlet, they shall be as white as snow. Though they be red like crimson, they shall be as wool. If ye be willing and obedient, ye shall eat the good of the land. And it shall come to pass in the last days that the mountain of the Lord's house shall be established in the top of the mountains, and shall be exalted above the hills, and all nations shall flow unto it. And many people shall go and say, Come ye, and let us go up to the mountain of the Lord, to the house of the God of Jacob. And he will teach us of his ways, and we will walk in his paths. For out of Zion shall go forth the law, and the word of the Lord from Jerusalem. And he shall judge among the nations, and shall rebuke many people. And they shall beat their swords into plowshares, and their spears into pruning hooks. Nation shall not lift up sword against nation, neither shall they learn war any more.
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4: Here's something that brings great comfort to me, and I think that it will to you too also. It's this. It wasn't just the two robbers who were crucified with Jesus. We were too. The same Greek verb that is used in the gospel to describe how the two robbers were crucified with Jesus is used by Paul in Romans chapter 6 to describe how we were crucified with him, crucified with Christ. In fact, three different times in Romans 6, Paul uses a Greek prefix that's usually translated with. So we were buried with him by baptism into death. Our old self was crucified with him, and because of that, we will also live with him. I like to translate these as we are co-crucified, co-buried, co-live with Christ. Our connection to Christ by faith is so intimate that what happened to him happens to us. He was crucified, we were crucified with him. He was buried, we were buried with him. He lives, we live with him now, and we will live certainly with him in the resurrection on the last day. What tremendous comfort for us. Our life is bound up in Christ. In fact, Paul says, I have been crucified with Christ, using that same Greek verb in Galatians 2. I've been crucified with Christ, so it's no longer I who live, but Christ who lives in me. Our life is bound up in Christ, and because of that, we know that we truly live. We live now, and we will live in the resurrection because we are bound to him who is the resurrection and the life.
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Hey, I'm Jason, and it's great to have you listening to Family Radio today. You know, when we first become Christians, we have this idea that when Christ moves in and sets up shop within us, that life will just magically improve all on its own. Like the Holy Spirit is going to be working behind the scenes in all of my thoughts and my actions, helping me make good decisions all the time. It's like I won't even know He's there. He's just doing His thing in the background while I live my life the way I choose. But you know, C.S. Lewis once used a powerful illustration to describe what happens when Christ begins His work in our lives. He said, imagine yourself as a living house. You invite God in, and at first you think He's there to just make a few repairs. Fix that leaky roof, patch a few holes, maybe add a nice room or two. But soon you hear the walls coming down and feel the floorboard shaking. And you think, what on earth is He up to? The explanation is that He's building quite a different house from the one you imagined. You thought you were being made into a decent little cottage, but He's building a palace, and He intends to come and live in it Himself. Yeah, and that's an excellent way of putting it, because, yeah, growing in Christ isn't a touch-up job. It is a complete transformation. And no doubt, at times, the process is going to be painful. You know, the people and the things that we once found security and comfort in, they're being torn down. But you know, every time that God brings an old wall down, He's making room for something far better. And we can trust, just as Scripture says, that He who began a good work in us will complete it until the day of Jesus Christ. Derek is starting cancer treatment. We're praying for his salvation and healing. Katie is recovering in the hospital after being in a car accident. Will you pray with us? Dozens of prayer requests are submitted every day to Family Radio's prayer wall. 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

0: Hi, this is Don from Argyle, Wisconsin, and I just want to share my testimony. I'm 46 years old, and I thought I knew Jesus, and living my own will and against God's will, it was a really hard, difficult life. Listening to a gospel message about living in sin, God transformed my heart and removed the scales from my eyes, and I could see. And God has used me and my wife in incredible ways. And it is so much better to follow Jesus than it is to try to do it on your own. And I just want to say God bless.
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1: 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Our Father, who art in heaven, hallowed be your name. Your kingdom come, your will be done on earth as it is in heaven. Give us this day our daily bread, and forgive us our debts as we forgive our debtors. And lead us not into temptation, but deliver us from evil. For yours is the kingdom and the power and the glory forever and ever. Amen.
2: Hi, this is Tom Evans, and this last July 4th was very unusual in that it is the 250th anniversary of the signing of the Declaration of Independence. Have you ever considered just how uniquely different these United States are in comparison to every other country in history? Other countries have tried to copy our Constitution and system of government, but have failed because they misunderstand the fundamental importance of liberty and our right to life as given to us by God, our Creator. What was so unique about America's founding was the acknowledgement and dependence of our founders upon God and His natural laws. For those of us who have experienced true liberty, the liberty that frees us from sin and death, we can be grateful that God has placed us in a country that we can therefore boldly declare the news of liberty from death in Christ Jesus. 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

0: To forgive is to loosen a stranglehold on a wrestling opponent. Never are we more like him than when we forgive.
1: Family Radio.

Thanks so much for joining us today on Family Radio. I'm Jason. So here's a question for you. Why is it so easy to get angry over the sins of others and not our own? Like, I'm sure you've noticed it, because we all do it. I mean, it's super easy to spot the hypocrisy in someone else or the greed or pride in others long before we notice the same thing in ourselves. And we might even enjoy criticizing other people because it makes us feel better. And we'll even find ways to justify that kind of thinking, like criticizing the rock star pastor who falls into scandal, or the church leaders concerned only about building their brand rather than preaching the gospel. You know, after all, they deserve it. They've hurt people, destroyed other people's lives even, so why not criticize them? But Jesus' words in Matthew 7:5 cut through all of that. To each of us, Jesus says, first take the log out of your own eye, and then you will see clearly to take the speck out of your brother's eye. Now, Jesus isn't saying to just ignore the sins of others, you know, because it certainly may be appropriate to point out sin. But he's saying to deal first with ourselves and to do it honestly. So when we assess our own hearts first and see the ways in which we sin every single day, that's going to help lower the temperature in the room and allow us to approach others with a heart of humility and grace. A little self-examination goes a long way before we start speaking the truth in love to others. Galatians 6:3-4 says, if anyone thinks he is something when he is nothing, he deceives himself. But let each one test his own work, and then his reason to boast will be in himself alone and not in his neighbor.

A child of God is never alone, and you never have to pray alone. 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

0: And we thank you for listening to Family Radio today. You know, Holocaust survivor Corrie ten Boom once said that I have held many things in my hands and I have lost them all. But whatever I placed in God's hands, that I still possess. Yeah, whatever we surrender to God, it's never truly lost. You know, our plans, our possessions, the people we love, even our very lives, we can entrust them to God knowing that it's all secure in His hands and He never lets go.
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2: In the years of King Uzziah, God's people enjoyed a remarkable period of prosperity. This generated a feeling of confidence, and as their confidence grew, they became increasingly casual toward God. Vast crowds pressed into the temple, offering their sacrifices, observing the feasts and the festivals, but their religion made little difference to their lives. The temple that was once filled with God's glory was reduced to a symbol of traditional values. And far from being pleased with all this religious activity, God saw it as an obnoxious trampling off my courts. "Cease to do evil," God said, "learn to do good." And then God says, "Come now, let us reason together. Though your sins are like scarlet, they shall be as snow."
1: Are you open to learning the Bible story? Well, then come to openthebible.org.
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5: We stand upon the Word of God. Our feelings, our thoughts, our dreams, they're not determiners of truth. God is the determiner of truth. He establishes truth because He is true.
4: Our feelings can so easily deceive us. Ultimately, we must rely on the truth of God's Word. Hello and welcome to the Tuesday edition of Renewing Your Mind. Wars begin and end. Politicians rise and fall. We can be healthy one day and deathly ill the next. In the midst of rapid change, we can begin to doubt. But as we'll learn today from the book of Jude, we must trust God and His Word. Our teacher is Reverend Jason Holopoulos. Let's join him now.
5: What I want to do is look at verses 8 through 16 together in this session. Remember that Jude's main theme for this letter is that he wants them to contend for the faith. There are false teachers that are in their midst and are teaching things that are diverting God's people away from the truth that has been once for all delivered to the saints, as Jude said. We saw in our last session that what he did, he was calling to their remembrance who God is by what God has done in the past. And he gave three stories there in verses 5 through 7. What I want to do is look at the fourth story here in verse 8. And then as we go through, he's also going to give us three individuals as examples as well. But he begins in verse 8 with pointing out that these false teachers are relying upon dreams, that this is how they are diverting and they're discouraging God's people from the true gospel. They are feeling something different. There is something more or less that needs to be added to the faith for people actually to be saved. And so they are appealing to their dreams. They trusted dreams rather than that which they heard from the Word of God. It doesn't really matter in one sense what you feel about this or about that. That doesn't make the thing true. I am Jason Halopoulos. So my first name and my last name are Greek. I grew up knowing I was Greek. My name is Greek, first name, last name. I love Greek food. I have Greek taste buds. Love it. When I was in fifth grade, I started doing genealogy, and it became my passion and my hobby, and started doing all kinds of research. My poor family, we still have these big filing cabinets where what I would do is get all of these documents I could, every birth certificate, every death certificate, every marriage certificate for family members, and create these files. And we have probably 2,500 files that have followed us everywhere in life. Well, there was one day when I was in high school. I started in fifth grade. I'm in high school, junior in high school. It's the beginning days of the computer where you could actually put some of this in a program. And I thought, you know, I've done this for family members going back to the 1500s, but I've never just done this for immediate family members. And so, looking things up, and dates aren't adding up. Call my mom into the room. Mom, is there a family secret I don't know about? Jason, I can't answer that question. Mom and dad were divorced. Next thing I know, my dad is driven from Florida to Springfield, Illinois. He's on our doorstep, and he says, we need to go for a ride. And I find out he was adopted. My grandmother had him out of wedlock. He said, I've never pressed on it. What would you like to know? I'll ask her. I said, I'd at least like to know what my last name would have been. So he asked my grandmother. She wouldn't talk about it. My great-grandmother was still alive. So asked her. And she said, well, what I know is his last name was Levine. So he was a Levite. So I went from Greek to Jew overnight, just like that. But I knew I was Greek. I knew it. First name, last name, taste buds. If there's anything you should know, it's yourself. But there was something in the right field I didn't know. All it took was one thing. There's only two ways to know something is true. Either you have to know everything, so nothing can come out of right field and turn what you think you know into something you didn't actually know. But I don't know about you, but I don't know everything. That's an impossibility. There's a second possibility. And that is that you know someone who knows all things, is willing to tell you, and does not lie. And that's what we have in the Word of God. We have God who knows all things. He has told us, and he does not lie. So when someone says, I have a dream, I feel, I think, and it's contrary to the Word of God, you run. You run. It doesn't matter. If it is contrary to the Word of God, it is not true. We stand upon the Word of God. They were having dreams and relying on those dreams, and so they were arguing that Jesus would not come in judgment. But our feelings, our thoughts, our dreams, they're not determiners of truth. God is the determiner of truth. He establishes truth because he is true. So Jude, warning about these false teachers, saying you can live any way you want to because God is a God of grace, and he is a God of grace. But he's equally just. He equally wants righteousness upheld, and he will judge. So he moves on to his fourth story in verse 9 to illustrate this. And he references, for many, what feels troubling. He references a non-biblical book. And he actually does this twice, just in our verses here in this lesson. He refers to a non-biblical book. Now, that bothers some because they say, well, if he's referring to a non-biblical book, then that biblical book must itself be inerrant and inspired. Or Jude itself is not inerrant and inspired. No and no. He can cite something and say that thing is true without saying that entire book is inspired and inerrant. Example would be, I think every preacher I have ever known at some point gives the C.S. Lewis illustration from the Chronicles of Narnia with Mr. Beaver and Lucy, where Mr. Beaver is asked, is Aslan safe? He says, of course he's not safe, but he's good. And it's used because it hasn't been said much better than that. Aslan, the Christ-like figure, of course he's not safe, but he's good. But you're not saying the Chronicles of Narnia are inspired. You're just saying that's a true fact. Jesus is not safe, but he's good. Well, Jude here, he quotes from a book called The Assumption of Moses. It's not inspired. It can state something true, though itself not be canonical. And it has the account of the archangel Michael and the devil. They're contending for Moses' body. And the devil is saying, you have no right. Moses cannot go to heaven because Moses is a murderer. He has no right to go to heaven. And in this, Satan is right. Moses has no right in and of himself to go to heaven. But Jude tells us that Michael, quote, did not presume to pronounce a blasphemous judgment upon Satan. Satan is attempting to judge Moses. He doesn't know his bounds. It's God that judges. But Michael knows the bounds. He knows that God is judge, so he won't even judge Satan. And he calls God to judge Satan. Judgment is God's prerogative. And Jude's point is, he will judge. It's just who he is. He must uphold righteousness. He will execute judgment. Do not presume upon God's grace. He will judge the ungodly. Michael was right. The radical teachers, they have overstepped. Jude concludes in verse 10, these people blaspheme all that they do not understand. And they are destroyed by all that they, like unreasoning animals, understand instinctively. That is, they simply don't understand. But even worse than that, they don't want to understand. They're just driven like animals by their appetites. This is what I feel. So this is what I'm going to take. This is what I feel. So this must be true. And Jude is saying, no, that's not how we judge what is true. We judge what is true by the faith that was once delivered to the saints. This is what establishes what is true. Christians are set free from the burden of the law, and yet we are also called to a life of obedience according to the word of the law. These false teachers didn't seem to understand this and didn't want to understand this. We don't now obey the law to earn God's favor. He has poured out his grace upon us. Again, to go back to the introduction, we are his beloved. He called us and he keeps us. But we now live according to the law. We attempt to do so by his grace. We attempt to do so to the best of our ability, his work at work within us, his spirit at work within us. We attempt to do so to the best of our ability out of thanksgiving to him. It's a life of obedience as much as we are able. But he's pointing out they refuse to stop and think like this. And they've just become like animals, just simply moving by their passions. And if this isn't a word for our day, I don't know what is. where we have people redefining what the church believes by saying, that can't be true because I have always felt this way. I feel this way. This is who I am. It is not feelings that dictate truth. It is God and God's word. We are not unreasoning animals. You know, if you take a bowl of dog food, or even better, you put a couple of rare steaks in front of a dog, and you have that dog sit there, and you say to the dog, you know what, don't eat those two rare steaks. If you just wait for 5 minutes, I'll give you 10 rare steaks. And then you take a step back. What's the dog going to do? Those steaks are going to be devoured. Why? Because they're just driven by their carnal appetites. We are thinkers, reasoning beings that know delayed gratification and know that we seek to wield and yield the members of our body to present ourselves as a living sacrifice to the Lord, to put off and to put on. Whether we eat or drink or whatever we do, to do to the glory of God. It's our aim, though we won't do it perfectly. It's our aim to live in accordance with the law to His glory and praise, because He saved us to Himself. Jude, then in verse 11 and following, he gives us three individuals as illustrations. He's told the stories, now he's just going to give three individuals. He gives these three, Cain, Balaam, and Korah, and he's comparing the false teachers to all three of these. All three of these were leaders who led God's people in revolt against God and against God's people. I'm not going to take time to go through all of them. You can look at them, turn to them in your Old Testament scriptures, but all of them rejected God's word. And all of them, each of them, were destroyed. So he's presenting these as clear types. Types of leaders that you and I are to avoid. Those that would abuse God's word, that would seek to lead us away from God's word. What are these false teachers and leaders like? Well, he presents them in verse 12 and 13. It's some of the most poetic writing in Scripture. Let me just read them and explain it. He says, they are like hidden reefs at their love feasts, that is, Christians must steer the ship of their lives away from them so that they don't break their lives upon them. He says that these false teachers are shepherds feeding themselves. That is, that they are getting rich and fat at the expense of God's people. Reminds you of Eli's sons in the Old Testament. He says they are waterless clouds in a dry region like Israel. When there was a cloud on the horizon, that was a reason for excitement, because you need that rain. But when that cloud would pass over and not drop any rain, then it was a false expectation that it provided, false peace that it projected. And so it is with these false teachers. They are like fruitless trees. They're promising nourishment, but they provide no sustenance. They're like wild waves of the sea. They are chaotic instead of calming. They are wandering stars, he says, stars fixed in the night sky in the ancient world. They were a blessing. You could navigate by them. But if it's not fixed and it's wandering, you get lost. And so they are leading people to be lost and ultimately destroyed. And again, Jude can't help himself. He's forthright in verse 13. The gloom of utter darkness, he says, has been reserved forever for such people. He wants to be very clear. Destruction is coming because judgment is coming. And judgment is coming because Christ is coming. Verse 14, behold, the Lord comes with 10,000 of his holy ones to execute judgment. Again, the same Jesus. Deliverance or destruction? He's coming. He's yelling it from the rooftops. He's coming. And notice the scope of his judgment. Jude employs the word all four times in verse 15 and 16. He will execute judgment on all, to quote, convict all, of quote, all their deeds of ungodliness, and quote, of all the harsh things spoken. That's the scope, all. And the cause, he uses the same word four times there as well, the word ungodly. He will convict all the ungodly of all their deeds of ungodliness that they have done in an ungodly way, and of all the harsh things that ungodly sinners have spoken. Destruction is coming because judgment is coming because Jesus is coming. And it's all encompassing. Think about this together. Let me think about this from an old story context. Think about the Jews, and every year they would celebrate the Passover. Why? Because it was a beautiful moment of deliverance. There they were, gathered in their homes and feasting upon that lamb and eating the unleavened cakes and the bitter roots and consuming all that lamb as an appropriation of faith. And the blood would cover over the lintels of their doorposts on their house. And that was the night in which the angel of death had passed over their homes. And they were delivered. And so at Passover, Jews will gather and they will feast. And they will dance. And they will pray and they will rejoice. Now imagine if the Egyptians celebrated the Passover. What would they do? It wouldn't be feasting. It wouldn't be dancing. It wouldn't be rejoicing. There would just be weeping. Same event. Same God. Deliverance and destruction. That's Jude's warning for us in this passage. Jesus is coming. For some, it will be tears of everlasting joy. For some, it will be tears of everlasting sorrow. Same event, same person. So say, make sure you're in Christ. These false teachers that just are trying to get you a degree off Christ, you got to run from them. They would seek to change the gospel so that it's more palatable for your generation. No, you got to get rid of them. You got to maintain this, contend for this. Because he's coming one way or the other. And this alone is our hope. That we have this, and we believe upon him having received this. He's the good shepherd of John 10, who takes the sheep in his arms and he carries them. And he is the great rider of the white horse in Revelation 19, that the blood goes up to his bridle. Same Jesus. Again, go back to verse 5. God destroyed these Israelites because they, quote, did not believe. So Judas said, don't get to the last day and presume upon God's grace. You've got to believe this faith, the faith. Moses did not deserve heaven. Satan was right. He was a sinner through and through. He didn't deserve it at all. But as the writer of Hebrews says, he believed. By faith. It seems impossible that he who knew no sin would become sin for us, that we might become the righteousness of God. Such folly. That wasn't so true. And I know it's true. Because his word says it's true. This faith once delivered to the saints. And it's upon this that we can stand for all of eternity. And he's my deliverer. I hope he's your deliverer. This is a faith worth contending for.
6: 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Well, according to Jude, we are to contend for the faith. But what does that look like?
5: So remember that there are false teachers that have infiltrated the church, and they are antinomians, that is, they are against the law. They're teaching, look, you're saved by grace, it doesn't matter how you live. The other is that they were independents, weren't recognizing that Christ is master and Lord, as well as our Savior. And so he is telling these recipients of the letter, you got to contend for the faith. This is a faith we can't lose. You can't allow these false teachers to take you away from Christ. We contend for the faith that was once for all delivered to the saints. Why? Because the same Jesus who delivers also is coming to destroy. There will be judgment. And this is the faith that saves. So let's contend for this, cling to this.
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Psalm 145, verses 8 and 9. The Lord is gracious and full of compassion, slow to anger, and great in mercy. The Lord is good to all, and His tender mercies are over all His works.

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1: Welcome to Bible Q&A with John MacArthur. This is Denny Nugent with today's question. It comes from Galatians 3:28, a passage that some believe proves women can be pastors. It says, "There is neither Jew nor Greek, there is neither slave nor free man, there is neither male nor female, for you all are one in Christ Jesus." Now, John, if men and women are spiritually equal in God's eyes, could that also mean they have equal roles in the church?
2: Well, that would be an oversimplification, wouldn't it? Because nobody would want to say that any Jew or any Gentile or any slave or any free man or any male or any female should have equal authority in the church. They should all be equal teachers because there are no criteria at all. No, I don't think we want to say that. We wouldn't want to say that any Jewish believer or any Gentile believer or any slave or any free person could lead the church, could be a teacher in the church, could take oversight of the church. That would be ridiculous. So why would we say that male or female could? And if it could be any male or female, it would have to be absolutely any male or female, because that's the point here. No, we are all one in Christ Jesus. That's a statement about the fact that salvation is equal for all. But when it comes to the role of a leadership in the church, you have to go to a different passage and you have to see what the scripture says about it. And clearly, Paul's letter to Timothy and his letter to Titus says it's a male to be in leadership in the church, proved and gifted for the teaching and preaching of the Word of God and the articulation of sound doctrine.
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4: Hear the Word. Reading from Romans 8, verses 31 through 33. What shall we then say to these things? If God be for us, who can be against us? He that spared not his own Son, but delivered him up for us all, how shall he not with him also freely give us all things? Who shall lay anything to the charge of God's elect? It is God that justifieth. Reading from Romans 8, verses 31 through 33. What shall we then say to these things? If God be for us, who can be against us? He that spared not his own Son, but delivered him up for us all, how shall he not with him also freely give?

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0: When Jesus washed his disciples' feet, he certainly provided a great example of humility, but that wasn't the full thrust of what he was doing. Today on Truth for Life, Alistair Begg points us to the deeper truths that Jesus' action portrayed. Let's open our Bibles to chapter 13 in John's Gospel.
1: Well, let's move on from the humility that Jesus displays to the clarity that, if you like, Jesus provides. We won't delay on this, but we need to understand the custom of the day. I'm sure many of us are familiar with it, therefore it's just tedious when you have to listen to the fellow go and take about 15 minutes describing something that could be described in a sentence. So let's just try and get right through it, shall we? The roads of Palestine were unsurfaced, they were uncleaned. In dry weather, the traveler's feet would be dusty. In wet weather, they would squelch through the mud, and they would be quite challenging. Consequently, the wearing of open sandals would bring their feet at the end of a journey into the context of a home in need of attention before they went very far. As a result of that, there were water pots at the door. The water pots were there in order to be used for the washing of the feet. Along with the water pots, there was often a servant. The servant would then know what he was supposed to do: take the water, wash the feet, let the people in for the meal. If the servant wasn't present, then the person who was responsible for the home would then exercise due humility in fulfilling the role of the servant, so that you, having been welcomed to the house, would enjoy the privileges. We've been doing much the same in enjoying the hospitality of someone around the lake. We've actually had one of those coolers with water in it all week, so that when we come up off the beach, we stand in the cooler and shake around a little, so that our feet may then be presentable when we go into the house. Half the time the water has been so cold, it's been a challenge all of its own. But nevertheless, and despite how much I've asked my wife just to stand there and wash my feet for me, she is. It just hasn't happened. Well, the interesting thing is that in terms of the custom of the day, it just hadn't happened. And you will notice that the disciples had presumably worked themselves up into such a state of competitive pride, or that they'd just grown so disinterested in one another that the meal was already being served. It's within the context of the meal. You'll notice that. He got up and took off his outer clothing and engaged in these things. Now, here's the real issue, and at this point we have to fasten down. We need to grasp the symbolism which Peter clearly misses. We need to grasp the symbolism which Peter clearly misses. Because if we miss it with him, then we miss the whole thing, and then it can just so easily become a form of moralism. Here's humility, why don't you try and be humble? It is a lesson in humility, but that is not ultimately what it is. In chapter 3, he's spoken about the need for spiritual

0: birth. In chapter 4, about the nature of spiritual living water. In chapter 6, about spiritual bread, he who is the bread of life. And now he is addressing the issue of spiritual cleansing. And the perplexity of Peter in verse 6 is understandable in that he confronts the incongruity of what is taking place. In other words, he recognizes what John the Baptist recognized when Jesus comes towards him to be baptized by him. And John the Baptist says, "You come to be baptized by me? Shouldn't I be being baptized by you?" And on that occasion, Jesus, who remembers, says, "Let it be so now, for thus it is fitting to fulfill all righteousness." In other words, John, just do what I'm asking you. This is the way it has to be. Now, in a similar vein, the perplexity of Peter is obvious. He came to Simon Peter, who said to him, "Lord, are you going to wash my feet?" Or in the King James Version, which I love, "Lord, dost thou my feet wash?" It just kind of rings somehow, doesn't it? "Lord, dost thou my feet wash? You're going to wash my feet?" And the conversation, you see, is a classic illustration. It's part of the dramatic irony that you get in John's gospel all over the place. For example, you see it in John chapter 4, where the woman and Jesus are talking at cross purposes. Jesus says, "You know, if you knew who it was who was talking to you, you would ask him for a drink of water and you never need water again." And she says, "Oh, I'd love to get that water because I hate coming down here in the middle of the day." Well, they're talking at cross purposes. Jesus is talking about a water that will quench her spiritual thirst. She's thinking purely in physical terms. Jesus here is dealing with something at a spiritual level. Peter is responding at an obviously physical level. And it is a classic illustration of the danger, the mistakes which emerge from conceiving in physical terms of that which is clearly spiritual in significance. That, incidentally, is the whole issue of eat my body, eat my flesh. We're not going to stop on that. And you will notice that Jesus tells them in verse 7, "You don't realize now what I'm doing, but later you will understand." In other words, the penny's going to drop later on. That's the significance, incidentally, of what you find in John chapter 16, when Jesus says to them, "I have much more to say to you, more than you can now bear, but when he, the Spirit of truth, comes, he will guide you into all truth," and so on. In other words, that is an express promise for the apostles, so that they will be guided into the truth that to this point they've never fully got. And when they get it, then they'll be able to write it down so that in the letters, in the epistles, we will have an understanding of what unfolded in the Gospels. People come to John 16 and they say, "Well, of course he's going to guide us into all truth," as if somehow or another that is for us. It's actually not ultimately for us, it's for the disciples. They were the ones who had seen it all but didn't get it. "What do you mean you'll wash my feet? What do you mean I need this? What do you mean you're going to suffer and die? You shouldn't be suffering and dying." And Jesus says, "Well, you know, eventually the penny will drop. When the Spirit of God comes, he will lead you into all truth." And then when Peter begins to write his letter, he's able to say, "Christ died for sins once for all, the righteous for the unrighteous, to bring us to God." So you have the fact plus the interpretation. Well, you see, at this point, he is absolutely at sea, hence his question. Now, let's be fair to Peter. He's aware of the incongruity that the situation presents. But he's dreadfully unaware of the incongruity of a disciple telling his Lord and Master what he may and may not do. Right? Look at verse 8. "No," said Peter, "you shall never wash my feet." Peter, this is not a good start, man. You've got a whole chronicle of these things going. I mean, by now, surely you ought to get it. You've had the "Blessed are you, Simon Bar-Jonah, for flesh and blood has not revealed this to you, but my Father is in heaven." There's an attaboy, followed immediately by, "Get behind me, Satan." And here he goes again. "And now I'm coming here to wash your feet. Lord, dost my feet thou wash?" Yeah, no. Okay. "Peter, unless by means," and this is if you like the Alistair Begg expanded version of the verse, "unless by means of my entire work of humiliation, of which this feet washing is only a part, unless I cleanse you from your sins, you do not share with me in the fruits of my redemptive work." Now listen as in verse 9, Peter swings with the pendulum right across to the other side. It's standard Peter. Then, Lord, not just my feet, but I'll take the whole package, my hands and my head as well. Will you notice that even in this, Peter is reluctant to have Jesus do what Jesus is going to do. Jesus might legitimately say, I didn't say anything to you about your hands and your head, clown. I'm here to wash your feet. You know, first of all, I don't want my feet washed. Then I want my own program. Peter is such a tremendous encouragement to many of us, isn't he? Big mouth plus fat head. Because he still completely misunderstands the meaning of the action. Jesus is not in this washing cleansing his disciples, but he is in this washing symbolizing that cleansing which is provided in the blood he is about to be shed. Years ago, I heard an address given by somebody, actually one of my friends. And he gave this address, and his address was, there are some things that can only be dealt with a basin and a towel. And I wrote him a note, and I said, hey, how could you expound John 13 and leave it there? Because it's not about water and a basin, it's about the blood of the cross. And unless you get to the blood of the cross, you've completely missed the point of the water and the basin and the towel. And he wrote back and said, cynically, I wish I was a genius like you that understood the Bible. I'm sorry, I'm just a poor peon and I don't know what I'm talking about. And I don't ever want to play golf with you again. And it's actually only in the last 4 or 5 years that we have been reconciled to one another and talked with one another. That's the facts. I didn't write it in judgment. I wrote it in the way that I want somebody to write to me, as they frequently do, and point out the missing links. So that's why Jesus then uses the imagery of the man who bathes. Verse 10, a person who has had a bath needs only to wash his feet. His whole body is clean. In other words, he didn't have to keep going and having a bath every 20 minutes. What is he saying? He who is the one cleansed by the shedding of my blood, he who is justified by my grace, doesn't need to be cleansed totally again and again, but is in need of daily cleansing by the sanctifying work of the Spirit. That is why when sin enters into the life of the believer, we don't have to become a Christian all over again. In the same way that when your father says, I want you to bring the car home by 11:30, prompt, and you bring the car home at 12:30 a.m., not prompt, the following morning at the breakfast table, we got a little bit of a problem. There is a cloud come down between father and son. The relationship is intact. He's still my dad. I'm still his son. But the enjoyment of the relationship has been impaired by my disobedience. I don't have to ask him to become my dad again. I have to ask him to forgive me for the fact that I didn't do what he asked me to do and it spoiled my relationship with him. Hence the importance of coming constantly to God in repentance and in faith. The Christian life is a life of daily repentance. If it isn't, then we're not even awake. Because you can hardly get out of your bed without sin in your soul. So you have to come again. Back again for fresh cleansing. Now what we understand, and we must move to a final point and to a close, is you will notice Jesus says, and you are clean. You are clean. But not every one of you. In other words, he says, you are the sharers in the redemption which I am coming to provide. Wash me, and I shall be whiter than snow. That's the picture that is here. It is that cleansing which baptism portrays, but does not perform. And it is that cleansing which ought to cause us, each of us, to confront this question. Namely, if this is a dramatic illustration of the cleansing that is provided by the blood of Jesus, have I been cleansed by Christ's blood? Have I come to him and asked him to make real in my experience what he has made possible in his death? If you like, in the words of the old hymn, have you been to Jesus for the cleansing flood? Are you washed in the blood of the Lamb? Are your garments spotless? Are they white as snow? Are you washed in the blood of the Lamb? You say, well, no, my garments are not spotless. Well, yes, they are, because remember, he gave you a robe of righteousness, which you don't deserve. He covered you over with a robe of Christ's righteousness. I have been saved from sin's penalty. I have been cleansed. I don't need re-cleansed, as it were. And it is this, that in this expression of humility, Jesus is making clear. In fact, if you like, Peter's protest displays the pride of the man or the woman who will not come to Christ in this way, confident of their own ability to clean themselves up, confident of their own ability to put themselves right with God, instinctively convinced that they are in no need of any kind of divine cleansing. They would rather do something for God than admit that they are hopelessly and helplessly lost, unless God were to intervene and do something for them. In other words, they are the Naamans of the 21st century. The Naamans of the 21st century. With their entourage. I'm not going to go and dip myself in that filthy Jordan River, no matter who says it. No, I will not go to Christ and admit that I am unfit for heaven and unable to rectify it. My word, there must be other ways and other places that this entry gate of heaven may be approached. No. No other door. No other way. No other guide to the realms of day. No other helper when tempted astray. No other friend but Jesus. Now it is when we get all of that we can then put the PS on and notice not only the humility Jesus displays and the clarity that he provides, but the activity that he expects. And you'll notice his question in verse 12. When he had finished washing their feet, he put on his clothes and returned to his place. And he said, do you understand what I have done for you? You call me teacher and Lord, and that's the right thing, for that's what I am. Now that I, your Lord and teacher, have washed your feet, you also should wash one another's feet. I've set you an example that you should do as I've done for you. I tell you the truth, no servant is greater than his master. A messenger is not greater than the one who sent him. Now that you know these things, you will be blessed if you do them. Now the question, of course, is Jesus here instituting a new ordinance, that of feet washing, as some today teach? I don't think so. It's my opinion. It's not a main thing or a plain thing. Therefore, I'm not prepared to go to the mat and die over the discussion. And I don't want to have the discussion with you afterwards. I just let you know that immediately. Because it's quite boring to me. I tell you the truth, he says, I have set you an example that you should do as I have done for you. I think it's significant that he doesn't say that you should do what I have done for you. You should do as I have done for you. In the as is all of the symbolism and all of the notion and nature of humble service. I think the correct application has to be there. I know that many believe other than that, or at least some do. And this very incident has its own meaning within its own context, whether it's repeated or not. It sets within the context and the culture of the time. I think this incident is similar, for example, to understanding 1 Corinthians 8 and the food offered to idols. How do you take the story of the food offered to idols written in the context of 1 Corinthians and make application of it in the 21st century in America? Because there isn't food offered to idols. What is the principle? In the immediate historical cultural expression, the principle is don't offend your weaker brother. So if you get all tied up in the food offered to idols, you may miss the point of application. In the same way, We could have one of the most phenomenal disagreements about whether you should wash each other's feet or not, and all get in a huff with one another and miss the fact that the whole point of the story was that we should serve one another in a selfless way, not argue with one another about who's right in terms of the interpretation of the foot washing. It's fantastic, really. We have the ability to mess things up, you know, just at the drop of a hat. No, I think if we understand straightforwardly that the central focus is on humility, and God in Christ looks for that to be a mark, a hallmark of our Christian experience, and that we understand in verse 17 that there is a blessedness that attends the life of humble service, then we're on the right track. After all, remember Jesus says to his followers, you know, he says, at the end of the day, you're just unprofitable servants. You know, when you've done your best, you can only say, we only did what we were supposed to do. You know, why do you expect applause when you're finished? You just did what you were asked to do. Oh, it's nice to say thank you and to commend one another. But that's for them to do. Let another praise you. You don't exalt yourself. No, Peter, when he finally got this, remember, he writes in his own letter in 1 Peter 5, and he says, humble yourselves, therefore, under God's mighty hand, that in due time he may exalt you. Paul writes to the Romans, and he says, don't any one of you think of yourselves more highly than you ought, but think of yourselves with sober judgment according to the proportion of grace and wisdom and faith that God has given you, and then go ahead and exercise your responsibilities. Two quotes and we're done. One from Samuel Rutherford, a Scotsman. The other from David Wells, born in Rhodesia, but probably an Englishman. Humility has nothing to do with depreciating ourselves and our gifts in ways we know to be untrue. You know, like, oh no, I couldn't play the piano. I can't play the piano. Okay, it's not that. Even humble attitudes can be masks for pride. Humility is that freedom from ourself which enables us to be in positions in which we have neither recognition nor importance, neither power nor validity, and even experience deprivation, and yet have joy and delight. It is the freedom of knowing that we are not at the center of the universe, not even in the center of our own private universe. Good quote, huh? Rutherford, in his journals, and in my little black book, this comes quote number one. If you listen to people preach, they very quickly will reveal their sins. This is quote number one in my black book. It reads, be humbled, walk softly, down with your topsail, stoop, stoop. It is a low entry to go in at heaven's gates. It is a low entry to go in at heaven's gates.
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0: Father, thank you this morning. Again, that we can turn to the Bible. Thank you that we're able to go out of here and read it again for ourselves and see what's true and helpful and sensible. Grant that what is true may find a resting place in our thinking, that if anything is untrue or unclear or unhelpful, that you might help us just to banish it from our recollection. And we pray that we might be found in Christ and increasingly like Christ, and this morning particularly in terms of humble service. And now we commend the rest of the day to you, all of its exciting opportunities for friendship and for relaxation and for enjoyment. And we walk out in the strength and power of Jesus, in whose name we pray. Amen.
1: I'm Bob Lapine. Hope you'll join us tomorrow when we'll explore the deep compassion Jesus expressed for the lost and hurting, even those who are often overlooked. The Bible teaching of Alistair Begg is furnished by Truth for Life, where the learning is for living.
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3: How do you expect us to feed them? It would take a year's salary to feed this mob.
4: Jesus said, well, what do you have? You take what you have and let me bless it. And we'll see what God does. Have you ever seen a flock of sheep without a shepherd? I'll never forget the time I was playing golf someplace and this herd of sheep came from the fields next door and started running all over the fairway, interrupting the golf game. Nobody could, we didn't know where they were going to go. They'd go this way, then they'd go that way, and one would turn in the other direction, and the next group would follow them. They were all over the place. Blind, it seemed. Aimless. Sheep without a shepherd. And when Jesus saw people acting like that, he wasn't angry. He felt sorry for them. These people need a shepherd. Oh, how I love that image. It goes through all the Old Testament and all of the prophecies of the coming Messiah, who will be a shepherd king. Who will be the good shepherd? Who will be the one who lays down his life for his sheep? And so in his compassion, the good shepherd looks at these human beings who are acting like sheep without a shepherd, and he will address their need immediately. So he began to teach them. So he began to teach them many things, and now the day was far spent. And so the disciples come to Jesus, and they said, well, this is a deserted place. You know, we're outside the city now. We're away from the villages. It's a nice grassy plain, but it is deserted here. And it's late. Send them away, so they may go into the surrounding country and villages and buy themselves bread, for they have nothing to eat. Jesus, it's time to call a halt to this. Seminar's over. You need to send them away so they can go into the villages before it's too late, before all the stores are closed, so they can get something to eat. Jesus said, you feed them. I've been feeding them here all day. Now it's your turn. You feed them.
3: And once again, they're flabbergasted. I mean, their gassed is definitely flabbergasted when they hear this. They say, how do you expect us to feed them? It would take 200 denarii. It would take a year's salary to buy enough bread to feed this mob. Where are we going to get that kind of money? We don't have that kind of money here. How many times have you heard that? We can't do this. We don't have what's necessary to accomplish this task. You know, I learned when I was a kid, I can't, never did anything except sit there and say woe and alas about all the obstacles that stand before our mission. And that's the way the disciples, we can't do that. A whole year's salary. But what do you have? See what you have. So they checked around and they said, we got a couple loaves of bread and a couple of fish. Okay. That's all you have? You take what you have and let me bless it. And we'll see what God does when you give him what you have. We'll see what God does when you do what you can do. You do what you can do, you give what you can give, and then get out of the way and watch God work.
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1: This is John MacArthur here with more Portraits of Grace. Have you heard the story about the two enemies who confronted each other? When one took a martial arts stance and said karate, the other pulled a gun and said 44 Magnum. You see the point. In warfare, if you have a better weapon than your enemy, his weapon is useless. Well, the same is true in the spiritual realm. Satan's weapon is death, but eternal life is God's weapon, and with it, Jesus destroyed death. How did he do it? He died and rose again by the power of his eternal life, proving he had conquered death. Nothing terrifies people more than the fear of death, but if you've received Christ, death holds no fear for you because Christ conquered it for you, and it simply releases you into the presence of the Lord eternally. That's the best thing that could ever happen to anyone.
0: 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Coming up, John Piper answers your questions about life and the Bible on Ask Pastor John. Right now, though, come along for a walk with the King. Here's the late Dr. Bob Cook.
2: All right, thank you very much. And hello again, radio friends. How in the world are you? Yes, this is your friend Bob Cook, and I'm glad to be back with you. What a joy to be with you and the Word of God. Some of you I know live at quite a distance from where I'm seated. But when I open my Bible and I greet you by way of radio, the miles drop away and we're together with our blessed Lord and his inerrant, infallible, inspired word, the Bible. The best kind of togetherness this side of heaven. We are looking at 1 Peter. I was going to walk around in that book for a while after having completed our comments on 1 Thessalonians. And he says, I'm writing to the people who are elect. And that I reminded you that that word elect, eklektois, called out. It comes from the Greek verb kaleo, to call, and a little prefix ek, out. Called out ones, elect. Now, Peter, an apostle of Jesus Christ, to the people who are called out, elect, who are scattered abroad throughout Pontus, Galatia, and so on. So wherever you are, before you talk about the circumstances, realize that where you are and what you are and what you're experiencing, even though it is under the heading of scattered abroad, as it was here, is part of God's blessed, wonderful call to your life. Elect according to the foreknowledge of God the Father. That's what we were talking about the last time we got together. Now he says, through sanctification of the Holy Spirit. Sanctification of the Spirit. Well, now, what does that actually involve? Well, it involves a good deal. The Holy Spirit is active in convicting you when he has come. Jesus said he shall convict the world of sin, righteousness, and judgment to come. He is active, obviously, in the matter of regeneration, being born again. Jesus said, except a man be born of water and of the Spirit, he cannot see the kingdom of God. You remember that? So he's active in the new birth. And then he's active in assuring you that you are a Christian. The Spirit witnesses with our spirit that we are the children of God. And if children, then heirs of God and joint heirs with Christ. Everything you have belongs to Jesus, and everything he has belongs to you. Hallelujah. Oh, that's great, you know. He's active in assuring you that you do belong to the Lord Jesus. I'm just ticking off these things as they come to me from memory here. He's active in helping you day by day and guiding you. As many as are led by the Spirit of God, Paul says in Romans 8, they are the children of God. He guides you step by step. Jesus said, when Spirit of truth has come, he shall guide you into all truth and bring to your remembrance all things whatsoever I have said unto you. So he guides the believer. He convicts you, he converts you, he assures you that you belong to God, he guides you. What else does he do? He prays through you according to the will of God. We know not what we should ask for as we pray for as we ought, but the Spirit himself maketh intercession for us with groanings which cannot be uttered. And he that searcheth the hearts, that's God the Father knoweth what is the mind of the Spirit, because he, the Spirit, maketh intercession for the saints according to the will of God. And John says, and we know that if we ask anything according to his will, he heareth us. And if we know that he heareth us, we know that we have the petitions, have, H-A-V-E, present tense, have the petitions that we desired of him. So praying in the will of God and getting answers to prayer is part of the work of the Holy Spirit in your life. He fills your heart with love. The love of God is shed abroad in our hearts by the Holy Ghost who is given unto us. The Holy Spirit. The love of Christ constraineth us. The Spirit of God is the one that produces that kind of constraining, motivating love in your life. Just a little taste of what the writer here means, sanctification of the Spirit. The word sanctify means set aside for God to use. That's what that means. Sanctify them through thy truth. Thy word is truth. Christ is made unto us, 1 Corinthians 1:30. Christ is made unto us wisdom, righteousness, and sanctification and redemption. I lifted that very promise up to God today as I prayed before going on the air. And I said, in effect, Lord Jesus, I want to receive by faith from you wisdom and righteousness and sanctification and redemption. Wisdom is knowing what to do with what you know. Righteousness is being good spontaneously, not just simply by an effort now and then. Sanctification is being set apart for God's use without being pious and super holy. And redemption is wrapping up the whole package of life and making it an adventure, a miracle, day by day with Christ. And Jesus does that for you as you take it from him by faith. Christ suffered for us that he might sanctify and cleanse the church with the washing of water by the word. And then there's a sense in which the Holy Spirit of God helps you to do something for yourself. If a man therefore purge himself, this is 2 Timothy 2:21, purge himself, he shall be a vessel unto honor, sanctified, and worthy of the master's use. That meat for the master's use is an interesting word. Eucharistos means easy to use. Some people are hard for God to use because there's too many rough edges. Easy for God to use and prepared to every good work. So then we come down to 1 Peter 1:2. Elect according to the foreknowledge of God the Father, through sanctification of the Spirit unto obedience. Now, how does this work in daily life? See, this matter of elect, it's according to the knowledge of God the Father. That means right down along the line of, and then it's through. That means method, doesn't it? If something is done through something else, it means this is the way it is done. All right? Through sanctification of the Spirit. Now, the Greek doesn't use the word dia, which ordinarily means through. He uses en, E-N means in as part of. What's it getting at? Your whole life, as it reflects the plan of God, Now, watch this. I think it's important for you to get hold of it. Your whole life, as it reflects the plan of God and his foreknowledge, he planned for you, didn't he? He says, I know the thoughts that I think toward you, thoughts of good, not of evil, that to give you a desired end. God has plans for you from all eternity, all right? But your whole life, as it reflects the plan of God, is in, wrapped up in other words, part of, inextricably entwined with, all right, in the work of the Holy Spirit, in hagiasmo, in holiness of the Holy Spirit. Now, what does that mean to me day by day? That means that when you gave your heart to the Lord Jesus Christ, the Holy Spirit came to dwell within you. If any man have not the Spirit of Christ, he is none of his, the Bible says. What know ye not, that your body is the temple of the Holy Ghost, which ye have of God, and ye are not your own, for ye are bought with a price, Paul says to the Corinthians. And this and many other passages could be elicited just to remind us that the Spirit of God comes to dwell within the believer the moment you're saved. Now he's there. The process then of working out the plan of God from all eternity, planned for you, depends on yielding your life definitely, deliberately, consciously, yielding yourself to the Holy Spirit of God. Let me ask you something. Have you ever deliberately said, Spirit of God, I yield myself to thee in this situation. Take control. Have you ever done that? Oh, you say, do you pray to the Holy Spirit? Why not? He's God, just as much God as God the Father or God the Son. Each member of the Trinity has separate functions in the Trinity, but we have a one God, three persons, right? And so you can talk to the Holy Spirit. Yes, you can yield yourself deliberately to the Spirit of God, and his business is to honor the Lord Jesus. When he is come, he shall not speak of himself, he shall speak of me, it says. So Jesus is honored and glorified when you yield yourself to the Holy Spirit of God. He then sets you aside in a very special manner for God's special use within the parameters of that eternal plan that was set out for you. One plan for one person. My father, before the Depression put an end to that particular job, was in charge of all of the blueprints in a company in Toledo called Toledo Machine and Tool. His job was to take care of the blueprint library, where they stored all of the specifications for all the machines that they built. Now and again, an order would come for a repair part for some machine. They used to build these gigantic presses that would stand two or three stories high and that would exert hundreds of tons of pressure upon the metal to crank out fenders and frames and so on for the automotive industry. That was the type of machinery that was built. All of it outsized, gigantic stuff, doing big work. But all done to very delicate tolerances and specifications. And so if an order came through, either to duplicate a certain hydraulic press or else to build a repair part, what did you have to do? You had to go into the blueprint room and ask Charlie Cook, I have to have blueprint number so-and-so for this machine. And then he would look it up in the index, find where it was, and pull it out, and there it was. The exact specifications. And you couldn't repair that thing or couldn't duplicate that part without having reference to the pre-planned specifications. You see where I'm going, don't you? The blessed Holy Spirit of God has constant reference to the divine blueprint for your life. I know sometimes it doesn't seem to make sense. Life doesn't. I've been there, just as you have, no doubt. I've looked up and said, God, what is this all about? Sometimes it doesn't seem to make sense, but always and always, you, my dear child of God, are part of God's divine master blueprint for your life. Trust him, and let the Holy Spirit who dwells within you honor the Lord Jesus in working it out. Father God, today, let the Holy Spirit work out your divine plan in our lives. I ask in Jesus' name, amen. Till I meet you once again by way of radio, walk with the King today and be a blessing.
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6: Well, life in this fallen world is complex. 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Listeners, send me questions. I find the best ones and put them to longtime pastor and author John Piper. And together we open our Bibles for answers. I'm your host, Tony Ranke, with today's question. We become like what we watch. The objects of our attention shape our becoming. Our potential as creatures is realized by what we behold. We are moldable. Creatures of clay, conforming to whatever attracts our gaze most. What we behold shapes us for better or for worse, and obviously this is a profound reality that carries with it massive implications for our media diets in the digital age, as we'll hear today from Pastor John, preaching long before the digital age. In this clip, over 30 years old, Pastor John is applying the glorious text of 2 Corinthians 3, verse 18, to our media diets. Here's Pastor John to explain.
7: And understanding. And then finally, my fourth suggestion, and probably it's the most needful to hear and the most practically applicable for change right now in your life, perhaps, is focus your attention on the glory of God. Focus your attention on the glory of God. And there's a reason for this. You become what you behold. Now, that's not just a nifty little saying. That's a straight-out biblical paraphrase of 2 Corinthians 3:18. I'll read it to you. 2 Corinthians 3:18 says, "And we all with unveiled face, beholding the glory of the Lord, are being changed." Just stop right there. How do you get changed? Behold the glory of God. If you behold the glory of God and hold it in fixed view, you will become like that. In your mind, you will think the way God thinks, see the way God sees, feel the way God feels, assess the way God assesses. You will be repelled by the things that repel God when you behold the glory of the Lord. Now let me finish reading. "We all with unveiled face, beholding the glory of the Lord, are being changed into his likeness from one degree of glory to another." I just love that phrase. It's so hope-giving because I know I've got such a long way to go. One degree of glory to another. It's progressive. The holiness that comes by beholding the glory of God does not happen instantaneously. From one degree of glory to the next, we move toward the image of Christ. But the point I want to make here is, it happens by beholding him. If you've got your Bibles open to that text, you might want to just look across the page or somewhere a chapter later, 2 Corinthians 4:16. Listen to this awesome statement of the man, the old man. Paul's getting old here. He's got arthritis maybe, and his back aches, and his eyes are not so good anymore, and his hearing's not so good. He can't walk as far, and he says, so we do not lose heart, though our outer nature is wasting away. Our inner nature is being renewed. It's the same word from Romans 12:2. It's being renewed every day. Now how? How, Paul? How do you as an old man get new every day? The answer for this slight momentary affliction is preparing for us an eternal weight of glory beyond all comparison. Here's the reason. Because we look not to the things that are seen, but to the things that are unseen. For the things that are seen are temporary, but the things that are unseen are eternal. Now, here's the key to being new, brothers and sisters. You want to be new in your mind as a young person, in your whole being and spirit as an old person? You want to be new? Stop watching the world, which very practically comes down to television. Stop watching the world. Why would we want to be entertained by the unbelieving so much? Why are we so hooked on the video and on the television and on the movies and on the radio? World, tell me, show me, feed me, shape me, make me. That's what we're doing. Oh, no, not really. I'm not the least affected when I watch. You become what you behold. And I just ask you to compare in your life the degree to which you behold the Lord Jesus and the glory of our God compared to the degree to which you behold the world. How do they compare? And might there not be some insight here as to why we live in weakness and failure in the temptations of our lives? Why we don't have the effect in the world that we would like to have? Why our relationships can't be fixed? Is there perhaps some correlation between the fact that we focus so much on the world? We live in the world. We ooze world. We watch world. We read world. How many of us read books that have spiritual wisdom? Look at television that has spiritual wisdom. Look at movies that have spiritual wisdom. Read the Bible with its spiritual wisdom. How much time do we devote to this biblical principle that is unassailable? You become what you behold. Oh, I urge you to check out your lifestyle. Do you want to become holy? Do you want to become new so that you see like Jesus? Think like Jesus, feel like Jesus, love like Jesus, care like Jesus, judge like Jesus. If you do, there is an agenda. Watch Jesus a lot. Father, I just beg for the miracle of transformation in our lives. Would you come right now and just convict us and give us some choices about how we spend your Lord's Day afternoon and evening? Are we really going to go home? Are we going to spend more time tonight asking the world without any God in it to entertain us? Then we will reap what we sow. And I just pray, Father, that that not be so. In Jesus' name I ask it. Amen.
6: Watch Jesus a lot. That is not complex, but profound. A spiritual battle we must fight for out of a firm conviction that we are becoming like what we behold. Prophetic word for our media diets in the digital age. Thank you to Ryan, a pastor in Mississippi, who sent this to us. The clip was given to him from someone in his church. So thank you for passing it along to us, Ryan. It comes from a 1990 sermon on prophecy, of all places, titled Why the Gift of Prophecy is Not the Usual Way of Knowing God's Will, preached on April 1st, 1990. 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
9: Hear the Word, reading from 1 John 5, verses 13 through 15. These things have I written unto you that believe on the name of the Son of God, that ye may know that ye have eternal life, and that ye may believe on the name of the Son of God. And this is the confidence that we have in him, that if we ask anything according to his will, he heareth us. And if we know that he hear us, whatsoever we ask, we know that we have the petitions that we desired of him.
0: Everyone has a part to play in growing the kingdom of God. Some teach, some pray, some serve. But all of us have the opportunity to support kingdom work through our resources.
10: 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Just thought, well, what if God is big enough to do something in my life? And you know what? I have seen in the last 3 months such a big change. I can feel God's presence. He's just been blessing me so much. I did take a chance, and I really see the fruit of it.
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11: Well, welcome to Family Radio. I'm Steve Hiller. Glad you're here. Hope your Tuesday is off to a good start, and glad you're with us as we got some great music coming up this afternoon. We're going to spend a little time in just a few minutes taking a look at blessings for empty-handed believers. Sometimes we talk about coming to God with empty hands, but why is that so important, and what are some of the blessings that are ours if we come to God in that way? Well, we'll get into that in just a little bit, but right now, Jaden Lavick with a great reminder that when you are in Christ and he is in you, he's given you the gift of his Spirit, signed, sealed, and delivered, there is great assurance that comes with that.

blessed. When you are in Christ and He is in you, He's given you the gift of His Spirit, signed, sealed, and delivered, there is great assurance that comes with that.

0: Psalm 9, verses 9 and 10. 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And those who know your name put their trust in you.
1: Lord, I need you. 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
0: For you, O Lord, have not forsaken those who seek you.
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Came across this sentence recently. Empty-handedness is where the blessing of God begins. You're listening to Family Radio. I'm Steve Hiller. And think about that for just a second. Empty-handedness is where the blessing of God begins. It's like something that Thomas Watson once said. He said, if your hands are full of pebbles, they can't receive gold. People who feel they have something to offer to God, come to Him with their hands full, well, they're not in that position then to receive from God. But people who are poor in spirit, they drop those pebbles because they want the gold. And they know that gold is only going to be received by empty-handed believers. When we know that we have nothing to offer God, we're in a position then to receive all that He offers to us. And when we accept that we can't claim His blessing as a right, well, then we're in that position to receive the gift. But what are those blessings that God then offers to us, that He wants to give us as we come to Him with open hands? We'll talk about that in a few minutes on Family Radio.

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Family Radio.

0: 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I think mine is O Holy Night. And I know it's July, and you're like, why are you talking about this in July? 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
2: In Psalm 57, David sums up his hope and ours in three Hebrew words, El Gomer Alai, God who fulfills his purpose or accomplishes for me. El Gomer Alai. Now, David's situation is not good. He's on the run from Saul. The superscription to Psalm 57 says that David is hiding in a cave. He's hunkered down, he's waiting, and he's hoping in El Gomer Alai, in the God who accomplishes or fulfills his purpose for David. I've never had to hide in a cave, but I've done plenty of hiding. I've done plenty of hunkering down in my life because of shame, because of fear, because of a whole host of reasons. And I'm betting that you have too. In those situations, we can always call out to and rely on El Gomer Alai, the God who fulfills his purpose or accomplishes for me. That accomplishment, that purpose ultimately leads us to the yes of all God's promises, Jesus Christ, the Son of God in the flesh, who loved us and gave himself up for us, so that whether we're dealing with fears or shame or anything else, we know that we can rely on him who loved us and gave his life for us, because Christ is El Gomer Alai, the God who accomplishes for me.
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Derek is starting cancer treatment. 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

Romans chapter 8, verses 38 and 39. For I am sure that neither death nor life, nor angels nor rulers, nor things present nor things to come, nor powers nor height nor depth, nor anything else in all creation will be able to separate us from the love of God in Jesus Christ our Lord.

We've been talking about coming to God with empty hands this afternoon here on Family Radio and the benefits of doing that. Here's one of those blessings. As we come to God with empty hands, it releases us from this idea that God owes us something. You think about the Beatitudes, where blessed is the person who is poor in spirit. And that person, that attitude, comes to God and says, I owe you everything, and I can give nothing. And God owes me nothing, yet he's given me everything. When we come to God with a list of demands, we're moving towards bitterness and disappointment and resentment, because God doesn't owe us anything. The blessing of God belongs to those who come to him humbly.

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1: Hear the word. Reading from Jeremiah 17, verses 7 through 8. Blessed is the man that trusteth in the Lord, and whose hope the Lord is. For he shall be as a tree planted by the waters, and that spreadeth out her roots by the river, and shall not see when heat cometh. But her leaf shall be green, and shall not be careful in the year of drought, neither shall cease from yielding fruit. Reading from Jeremiah 17, verses 7 through 8.
2: Hi, this is Tom Evans, and this last July 4th was very unusual in that it is the 250th anniversary of the signing of the Declaration of Independence. Have you ever considered just how uniquely different these United States are in comparison to every other country in history? Other countries have tried to copy our Constitution and system of government, but have failed because they misunderstand the fundamental importance of liberty and our right to life as given to us by God, our Creator. What was so unique about America's founding was the acknowledgement and dependence of our founders upon God and His natural laws. For those of us who have experienced true liberty, the liberty that frees us from sin and death, we can be grateful that God has placed us in a country, that we can therefore boldly declare the news of liberty from death in Christ Jesus. 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
3: Well, thanks for listening to Family Radio. I'm Steve Hiller, and we've been looking at coming to God with empty hands. And as we do that, we're then able to receive what God offers to us. There are some blessings that come along with that, including as we approach God with empty hands, it positions us to be able to ask and receive in prayer. When we come to God in humility and we ask for His help, we recognize that we're needy. You think about how Jesus said that the person who comes to Him recognizing his or her need for divine help is going to be blessed and forgiven, just like the tax collector was in Luke chapter 18. And empty-handedness also helps us bear affliction, because we're reminded in Scripture that God opposes the proud, but to the humble He gives grace. Now, that truth may not necessarily seem super logical if you read stories of proud conquerors. You know, we're often told when times get tough, that the tough get going. But God tells us that God opposes the proud and gives grace to the humble. It's in 1 Peter chapter 5. So it follows that humility is going to help us endure affliction, whether that's poverty or poor health or any other trial. When times get tough, the tough get going. But God tells us that God opposes the proud and gives grace to the humble. It's in 1 Peter chapter 5. So it follows that humility is going to help us endure affliction, whether that's poverty or poor health or any

When I was arrested, I was always in my Bible for the first 3 years. That was the only book that I could really sit down and read. I read it through countless times with a deeper understanding every time that I would read it. And just this oneness and this closeness with God. Speak.

0: It's a constant balancing act between God's hands and feet. God will do for you what you can't. So what do I do? What does God do? We're always trying to figure that out. No one is perfect. But for the most part, just having that extended period of time with true oneness with God has changed my life forever. God loves you, even the worst parts of you. Let go and let Him help you.
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We've been looking at some of the gifts and blessings of coming to God with empty hands. This is Family Radio. I'm Steve Hiller. And as we approach God with empty hands, that can nourish our love for others. Pastor Colin Smith has said that pride is like a bucket of water poured on the fires of love in any relationship. So seeking to exalt yourself or to place someone in an inferior position has damaged a ton of relationships. You think about a husband to his wife, or a wife to her husband, or a father to a son. A lot of family pain has happened that way. But humility? Well, that can take those dying embers and kind of fan that love into a flame. Love gets choked out by weeds of pride, but it grows and it thrives in a humble heart.

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Very abusive situation growing up for years and years, never knowing the real love from a mother and father.

0: for the weak.
1: Fortunately, God granted me a special miracle that I was with my mother right before she was ready to leave. And fortunately, at her age, she received the Lord. And I told her if she would just look upon Jesus, he would take you to heaven. And that night she left at 10:30.

0: It's not a very special message because I didn't have a happy childhood. The miracle that I have is Jesus in my heart, knowing that at my age now, I will see my mother in heaven.
1: With hope that comes from the Lord. 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

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It is the gift of God, not of works, lest anyone should boast. 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

You know, we all face temptation. This is Family Radio. I'm Steve Hiller. But you ever think about the fact that if we come to God with empty hands, that can strengthen us to overcome temptation? You know, pride leads to falling. The Bible reminds us of that over and over again. Proverbs 16 or 1 Corinthians 10. So it follows that if pride is going to lead to falling to temptation, humility is going to help us stand. And as we pursue humility, we actually strike a blow at pride. In this way, we're able to subdue that temptation of pride that leads to so many other sins.

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1: 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Reading from Proverbs 3, verses 13 through 17. Happy is the man that findeth wisdom, and the man that getteth understanding. For the merchandise of it is better than merchandise of silver, and the gain thereof than fine gold. She is more precious than rubies, and all the things that canst desire are not to be compared unto her. Length of days is in her right hand, and in her left hand riches and honor. Her ways are ways of pleasantness, and all her paths are peace.
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3: Well, thanks for listening to Family Radio today. I'm Steve Hiller, and we've been looking at coming to Christ with empty hands. You know, if we're holding on to pebbles, we can't receive the gold that God wants to give us. It's a paraphrase of something that theologian Thomas Watson said years ago. So what does God want to give us? Well, one of those would be freedom from the tyranny of self. Because a victorious Christian is one who's not going to be exalting himself or downgrading himself. His or her interests have shifted from self to Christ. He believes that he has been crucified with Christ. And with this focus on Christ, then we're not going to elevate or depreciate ourselves. One other thing, empty-handedness is going to lead you to worship Jesus. Because the more you see in yourself, the less you're going to see in Christ. But the more that you see in Christ, his or her interests have shifted from self to Christ. He believes that he has been crucified with Christ. And with this focus on Christ, then we're not going to elevate or depreciate ourselves. One other thing, empty-handedness is going to lead you to worship Jesus.

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It seems I can't ever gain the victory over these things.

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So where do you find peace and comfort in seasons like that? 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

0: been looking at what it means to come to Christ empty-handed. You're listening to Family Radio. I'm Steve Hiller. And I came across this blog article from Colin Smith of Open the Bible, where he talked about how being poor in spirit is the first mark of a person who walks with God. You know, many of us may be gifted in some area. You might be a fantastic mother or musician or athlete, or you understand tech in a way that most people don't. As my kids like to say, you may be peak, or you may be goated. You may be at the top of the game. But if we're truly honest and we've met with God, we know that we don't have what He requires of us. And so coming to Christ poor in spirit is crucial. Charles Spurgeon has said that we need to see our own wants before we can ever perceive God's wealth. Because pride blinds the eyes, but sincere humility opens them. Or the beauties of Jesus will be forever hidden from us. How do we think about that? What do we do with that? We'll humble ourselves. Come to Christ today. Tell Him you don't have what it takes to live a holy life. You don't have the power to change your life. And then ask Him to give you what you don't have. And trust Him, believing that as we come to Him with humility and open hands, He will give and bless us. We know, if we're true Christians, we know our own poverty. And so let's look to Jesus for what we don't have and ask Him to give all that we need.
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2: 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Well, in the first instance, when Jesus speaks about love, He's not talking about feelings. 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In our culture, love is almost always expressed in terms of being a feeling of romance or a feeling of attraction or a feeling of affection. Whereas in New Testament categories, we are called to love even our enemies with this kind of love, and it has to do with actions.
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Today, Psalm 18, verse 30, which says, "As for God, His way is perfect. 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
5: 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We go through life putting out 25 cents here and 50 cents there.
4: What does it mean to offer 25 cents at a time? Well, God may be asking you to sacrifice the next 30 minutes to call a mother-in-law who can be so negative, or to talk with your teenage kid, or to give up a